0: Supper.
1: Yeah, lunch and supper. Yes. Starve, you don't know, really. Yeah.
0: And how many residents are there here?
1: Seven. So, yeah, we can only fit seven in. We like to keep it so that we've just got one table for meals, because it's more family orientated then, so
0: yeah.
1: Any bigger, and you kind of lose that family atmosphere, coziness, so. And I sit with them, so.
0: Well, that's good.
1: Keep them all in order.
0: And you don't offer any kind of nursing care or anything?
1: No,
0: like
1: we
0: that?
1: Don't. No, we're not a care home.
0: No.
1: So there is just me most of the time.
0: Yeah.
1: Obviously, I do a lot of bits and pieces that probably shouldn't do, but I do because I would if they were living in my own home. So, so no. The residents that come here choose to come because they want the company. They don't want to be on their own anymore. And most of the time, they tend to not cook for themselves when they're on their own. So it's nice to know that they're getting two healthy meals a day to keep them going.
0: Yeah, it's a very good idea, a very good scheme. Because each resident pays so much a month, do they, for
1: being
0: here?
1: Yeah. And that covers everything. Yeah. So they haven't got to worry about any other bills coming in.
0: No.
1: So apart from the phone, if they wanted their own phones. So, but otherwise, yes, it's all. So they don't need to worry come winter, because it's always warm.
0: Yeah.
1: They don't need to worry about any extra bills coming in. I, for one, will probably end up just retiring here and staying.
0: Yeah. And, of course, all the furniture and everything in here is
1: It's their own. It's their own, because that way they can bring their own things with them and it becomes their own home.
0: Yeah.
1: Albeit smaller than what they're obviously used to, but it's... Once they've got themselves sorted and settled in,
0: it's a very, very good idea. Mm. And they have a emergency alarm, do they? Contact?
1: Yeah, they all wear a little thing around their necks to press. So there's a 24/7 helpline available. So when I'm not on duty, it'll go straight through to the helpline office. And when I am on duty, it'll come straight through to me. So yes, they've always got that backup.
0: Yeah. So if they fall or something.
1: If they fall, then they can. They're still able, obviously, to press the button.
0: Yeah.
1: So.
0: Yeah.
1: But being as there's sort of like seven residents in here, if one of them was to fall in the corridors or something like that, obviously one of the other residents would see them if they weren't able to press the button. So.
0: Yeah. And there's a kind of they eat together then the dining room.
1: Yep.
0: But they have to get their own breakfast.
1: Yes, we provide the cereals and things for them, but because obviously everybody gets up at different times and likes different things, so they've got their own little kitchenette areas in the rooms, and they do their own breakfast as and when they want. So, and I go around every morning around about 9-ish, just to make sure everybody's up, still with us, still all right. Becomes a bit of a standing joke, sort of knock. You're still alive, yeah. So, but it's cheerful. It's we keep everything kind of light. I tend to joke about a lot, probably more than most housekeepers. But there you go.
0: There you go.
1: You got to.
0: Well, it gives it the atmosphere, doesn't it?
1: Yeah.
0: And everything.
1: Yeah.
0: And they can go into town whenever they like.
1: Yes, they're free to come and go as and when they please. I just need to know if they're going to be in for meals or not, because obviously, you know, we are a charity and we don't like waste. So they let me know the day before if they're going to be out.
0: Yeah.
1: But otherwise, I don't need to know where they're going or anything like that, or what time they're coming back. They just sign themselves in and out on the board in the front so that I know they're out. And that's solely just so that we know who's in the house at any given time if there's an emergencies or anything. So, but otherwise, yes, everybody goes in and out. Well, most do.
0: So. It's a fantastic concept, isn't it?
1: It gives them just enough company without it being too much.
0: Yeah.
1: So you've got your own space in your rooms and you can watch your own TV and everything, but you get coffee in the mornings and you've got your lunch and then you've got your supper, so you've got those sort of like group times where you can get together and have chats so you don't feel lonely.
0: Mm.
1: But then you can go back to your room whenever you want and have the peace and quiet. So
0: very good. So let's go on for your request. You've got a piece of music you'd like us to play?
1: Yes. Yes, and it's by Hans Zimmer, and it's Pirates of the Caribbean.
0: That's the theme tune for...
1: Yes, the theme tune. Just something quite wholesome about it. I don't know, it just gets under your skin, that one. So
0: yeah, you've seen obviously you've seen the film.
1: Oh yes,
0: several times. Well,
1: yeah. Yes.
0: Yes. Yeah. Well, fine. We'll play that.
1: Okay.
0: So let's have a listen to the theme from the film The Pirates of the Caribbean.

0: That was the theme from the Pirates of the Caribbean.
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0: Right, I'm now talking to Margaret, who's a volunteer committee member at Abbeyfield House in Cheltenham. So how did you become a volunteer here, or on the committee as well?
2: It was a very long time ago, when I was in my 20s, and my grandmother had lived for about a year and a half after her husband died, and she was very lonely. So when a colleague at work tapped me on the shoulder and said, would I be interested in joining a committee about elderly, lonely people, I said yes. So I started off as a very just an ordinary person who helped out a little bit. Then I gradually became the minutes secretary, and then I became the company secretary, and I've been doing that now for quite a few years.
0: And how long did you say that was?
2: That would have been back in the mid-70s, 75 I think I started.
0: Gosh, that sounds... And involved in this house?
2: This house, yes. Well, yes, originally we had another house that was not up to standard, yeah. So I was involved in purchasing this house, doing it up and subsequently extending it.
0: That's amazing.
2: Mm-hmm.
0: And you obviously have committee meetings, what, once a month?
2: Once a month here. And recently we've joined forces to other Abbeyfields, one in Prestbury and one in Cirencester.
0: Yeah.
2: So we now have an overarching committee to manage all of them together.
0: Very good. And how many on the committee, Margaret?
2: Our committee has about 6 people.
0: Uh-huh.
2: We saw some come and go. And
0: yeah, and are they making decisions about what happens in the future, or...?
2: Well everything. The group that's now wider tends to decide on the major financial things.
0: Yeah.
2: But what we all have to decide is how much to charge the residents,
0: yeah.
2: Keeping it fair and legal and everything, and then how much we pay the staff, and all those kind of decisions, which we try to be fair to people, but we have to keep enough to keep the place going.
0: Yeah, quite. Yeah. And what was your career? What were you doing?
2: I was a civil servant.
0: Okay.
2: At GCHQ.
0: Okay, enough said.
2: Enough said.
0: No, I can't ask you what you did there.
2: Well, yes. Better but, not.
0: Yeah, well, I've got to take my hat off to you. That's a terrific service you've done. Abbeyfield. Mm-hmm. Have you seen much change since you started?
2: I suppose so, yes. In the early days it was very much hands-on. You know, when we were doing this house up, we were laying carpets ourselves and everything. But since we managed to get more organised, I suppose, we now have enough money to pay people to do things that need doing.
0: Yeah. Yeah, because I've heard there are 7 residents here, so
2: that's
0: you've,
2: right.
0: You've got to keep that number up as much.
2: Yes,
0: as
2: at the moment we've been full now for the last year or so, which helps, because the minute you start having vacancies, then that impacts quite a lot on the finances.
0: On the finances, yeah. Mm. Yeah. And of course Jan is the housekeeper.
2: Yes, yeah. Brilliant.
0: Yes. All the residents think she's fantastic.
2: Yes, before her we had a range of housekeepers who were not really up to the job, and some we had to send away and some resigned, and Jan was an absolute godsend. Mm. She's been with us quite a while now and
0: yes.
2: Doing very well.
0: And do you live in Cheltenham? Are you in Cheltenham?
2: Yes, I'm Cheltenham.
0: Mm-hmm. And are you working at the moment, or are you retired?
2: No, I'm retired now. Still working hard on me volunteer work, and I've got an elderly mother who needs looking after as well.
0: Okay. So you've got your work cut out. What track of music would you like us to play?
2: I'd like Bridge Over Troubled Water.
0: Yes.
2: The reason being, why it comes back to me, is that I was lucky enough during my career to be posted over to America for 3 years. And I was in an airport all very nervous and wanting to go. And they played that on the background of the hotel I was staying at the time. So it sort of stayed with me as a very appropriate, you know, going away.
0: Yes. Well, it's a great track, isn't it?
2: Yes.
0: Simon and Garfunkel, of course. Mm-hmm. They'll play that one. Do you have another one which you'd like to hear as well?
2: I suppose a bit more, what's the word, sort of highfaluting, was Mozart Magic Flute. It's a semi soprano, which is very high.
0: And yes, okay.
2: It goes for ages.
0: Okay. Well, thank you for those two tracks. We're going to play The Bridge Over Troubled Water by Simon and Garfunkel, and a piece from Magic Flute.

0: that was the piece from The Magic Flute, and before that, Bridge Over Troubled Water by Simon and Garfunkel.
1: 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For further information on current vacancies at any of the local houses, please contact the Senior House Manager on 01452 505 254. 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
0: I'm now talking to Mike, who's a committee member at Abbeyfield House in Cheltenham. Hello, Mike.
2: Hi, Colin.
0: Welcome to the show. How did you become a committee member here at Abbeyfield?
2: The main reason I joined was because my wife asked me if I would like to join the committee here. My wife had been an Abbeyfield committee member for many years, and it was all female. The committee was, and there were no males on it, and so I thought it'd be interesting, so that's how I joined.
0: And how long ago?
2: And that was probably 8 years ago, something like that.
0: And you meet monthly?
2: Yes, we have monthly, my wife's the chair, and we have monthly meetings. And we also, I'm now a member of the executive committee as well, so we get involved with that. When I say the executive committee, that's the 3 houses which is part of the Abbeyfield Gloucestershire Society.
0: Right, which is, there's this one in Cheltenham, one in Prestbury.
2: One in Prestbury and the other one's in Cirencester.
0: Cirencester, right. Mm-hmm. And I guess you're talking finance and this type of thing.
2: Yes, the 3 houses have amalgamated about 2 years ago now, and so we are still getting it together, as you might say. In fact, we've just now got a full executive committee of 10 people with all different skills and the ability to be able to spread the workload out between us all.
0: Very good. But this is predominantly your...
2: This is the Cheltenham House. Hmm. So each house has a committee, some bigger and better than others. But here it's a very, very strong committee.
0: Hmm.
2: Always has been.
0: And of course there are 7 residents.
2: Yeah, we've got a full house at the moment, 7 residents. And 2 of the residents have got 2 rooms, which is quite unusual really. But they've got a separate bedroom because they're small living areas, so we decided that 2 of the rooms probably weren't big enough to have an extra resident in. And the other problem is at the Cheltenham House, the seating capacity for the meals, we can only seat 8 people. And so that's why we stick at 7, and the housekeeper, of course.
0: Yeah. There's a kind of like a little small community here, and they all get to know each other.
2: That's it. It's a family, and that's the thing which we try to get across to people, that we are a family. Mm. And I think you've spoken to some of our residents already, and they'll have probably have said the same thing.
0: Oh, absolutely, they have. Yeah, they're very happy here, all of them. You'll be glad to hear.
2: Yeah.
0: So you're doing a good job.
2: Thank you very much.
0: So remind me what you did in your career.
2: I was an electrical engineer with the Electricity Board, the good old Midlands Electricity. and I used to got involved with the high voltage switching and that sort of thing.
0: Yeah.
2: And I had how many years? From 37 years with the Midlands Electricity.
0: Wow.
2: And since retiring, I've done quite a lot of consultancy work in the same line.
0: Because we ran across each other, didn't we, at Sue Ryder?
2: We certainly did, yeah. We both joined Sue Ryder at the same time. Yeah. We were both on the induction day, where I think we both had eyes for the then manager.
0: Well,
2: she was a very attractive lady, wasn't she?
0: Yes. What was her name? Can you remember?
2: I'm trying to remember now what her name was.
0: I've got a picture of me with her in the chapel.
2: Yes.
0: I can't, some do they were doing. Yeah. Yes, I remember that well. We better move on quickly to your choice of music.
2: Right. Well, it isn't as much my choice, it's my wife and I both like Queen music. Yeah. My wife's got a little trampoline and she uses every morning, and we have the Queen music playing while she's on her trampoline. And so I think anything of Queen's would be good, particularly Bohemian Rhapsody, because that's a new film that's just about to come out, and we're looking forward to seeing that.
0: Yeah, indeed. Yes, yeah. That's right. And have you got another choice?
2: Yeah, Don't Stop Me Now. Also by Queen, yes.
0: Okay, well, let's have a listen to Queen singing firstly Bohemian Rhapsody and then Don't Stop Me Now.

0: That was Don't Stop Me Now, and before that, Bohemian Rhapsody by Queen.
1: Hello, Helen, how are you? Haven't seen you in a long time.
2: Oh, hi, James. Lovely to see you. I'm great. How are you doing?
1: I'm doing all right, thanks. How's your mum?
2: It's mum we've come to see, actually. We wanted her to move in with us, but she won't consider leaving Cirencester. Mum says this is where her friends are, and she loves the area.
1: Well, have you looked at Abbeyfield on Chesterton Lane? That's where my dad is. We looked over the place together and he loved what he saw. Moved within 2 weeks. He's so happy. He says it was the best movie he's ever made.
2: Abbeyfield? Haven't heard of them.
1: Well, it's wonderful. It's kind of like a small hotel, really. The guests have their own ensuite room where they can invite friends, and there's a live-in house manager who cooks 2 meals a day. You know, fresh ingredients and everything. They can help choose the menu themselves.
2: Oh, that sounds absolutely brilliant. It sounds a bit pricey, though.
1: Not at all. You see, a room can be as low as £1,200, and, well, you know, that includes everything. Rent, food, heating, laundry, council tax, the lot. They've even got a little mobility scooter that Dad borrows to go to the bowls club.
2: That sounds like a lovely place. The only thing is, Mum loves pottering round her garden, and she's always been into bird watching.
1: Well, they do have beautiful gardens, you know, lots of little seating areas, and I believe most of the rooms actually overlook the gardens. Tell you what, why don't you give them a ring? It's 01285 656 414.
2: Thanks, James. I think I'll give them a call today. So that was Abbeyfield on Chesterton Lane. What was the number?
1: It was 01285 656 414.
2: Right, 01285 656 414. I'm going to call them now.
0: I'm now talking to Jenny Beacon, who is the chairperson of the Abbeyfield House Cheltenham Committee. That's right, I've got your title right, haven't I?
3: Absolutely right, yes, thank you.
0: Good. So, how long have you been on the committee, or chairman?
3: Actually, on a committee, probably since about 1999, I would say. Yeah. As house chair, possibly for the last 6 to 7 years. We don't change them very often because of the numbers of people, yeah. Unfortunately. I hope Mike will be our next chairman.
0: You've got him lined up.
3: I have got him lined up. You see, I've got him into the system, and he's absolutely dedicated to Abbeyfield like I am.
0: Yeah.
3: And yes, I think he would make a brilliant chair.
0: Yeah, I think he would too. It's a fantastic concept, isn't it? Abbeyfield as a...
3: To look back on Richard Cargom's work and how he started all these houses is phenomenal, and I do feel very strongly that the loneliness in people's lives is obliterated once they get to a place like Heathercroft, because everyone cares.
0: Yeah.
3: And people, this is their family now. It is a wonderful atmosphere to be in. Games are played in the evenings by some. The residents like to go out. We've been to many, many places in the last year. And the actual cuisine here, Jan's cooking, and the other two ladies who do quite a lot of relief work, is exceptionally good. Mm. Nourishing, good quality food. In fact, sometimes we come for perhaps a meeting like we've just had, and their lunch is being served out as we go, and you think, wow, I wish I was eating all that today. Absolutely superb.
0: Well, what more could you ask for? I mean, the whole house has a certain feel about it, I think, you know.
3: It's a warm feel.
0: Yes.
3: And everyone helps each other.
0: Friendly, and Jan seems to be very efficient, cooking good meals.
3: Exceptional. She's an exceptional housekeeper, yes, who thinks about the residents and just makes it a fun house as well.
0: Yes.
3: She has a good sense of humour. Christmas is a time to behold here with all the decorations that she puts up. I know you might say, well, that doesn't make a good house, but it helps the ambience and sets the atmosphere for...
0: It starts from the top, doesn't it?
3: Yes.
0: Really? and then it percolates down this atmosphere and friendliness and everything. Yes, she seems a very friendly person.
3: She is, and we would miss coming. If suddenly we were sent a long way away for some reason, we would actually miss our residence here.
0: Yeah, yeah. What about the future for Aberfield? How do you see that progressing as an organisation? Is it becoming more and more difficult to get a house, to buy a house? And
3: the future... I've heard some people predicting that we go to purpose-built buildings, and in some cases actually have buildings with or space within a large building to actually do this type of work and to welcome people. What I have seen so far, I don't think Richard Cargom would perhaps be as happy with it. Some houses have the living

0: take away the loneliness.
1: Yeah, which is why he started them.
0: Yes, absolutely, 100%.
1: Yeah.
0: And I don't think Mike told you that, but we actually are going to different places and talking about Abbeyfield because we want to spread the word. And the Cargom story is the start, and then we talk about the houses and what life is like in a house.
1: Mm. Well, on Cotswold Hospital Radio, we do have a message that we broadcast about Abbeyfield and about the concept. And Nikki Browning, I think, is involved in...
0: Nikki Browning is our administrator. Yeah. In fact, I've got to say that Nikki coming in, she has gained in strength and enthusiasm as well. And she's taken on board quite a few roles, including she always arranges our days out. I'm sure the rest of the house people have told you some of the places they've been to.
1: No, not yet. I was going to ask you about that, actually.
0: Well, we have people come in to see them. Last week we had the mayor come in, and we also the following day had Alex Chalk, the Conservative Member of Parliament for Cheltenham. We do actually have groups of students who come in and spend part of an afternoon with our residents. We're looking forward to going to the cathedral later on, nearer to Christmas, for a Christmas carol concert. Looking forward to actually going to Evesham to see their Christmas I think they do a lot of Christmas decorations, etc. there, so residents are going there. But we've actually had a canal trip this year. That was superb. The Gloucester and Sharpness Canal. The actual boat is provided by the Willow Trust,
1: yes,
0: who were again exceptional with our residents. We got on the boat at Saul and went all the way down to Purton, where we'd taken a packed lunch, and we had a packed lunch in the glorious sunshine and then came back. That was a lovely outing. I must admit, I missed the one to the Cotswold Wildlife Park. But we also visited Boughton-on-the-Water, Abbeyfield House. It doesn't come under our little three group, but it's run from headquarters. But they gave us an absolutely super, super day. We got there for coffee. They provided us with lunch. And they even had employed a gent to come and sing songs to us and with us. And it was perfect. And then we went for a walk around Boughton on the water itself. Lovely day. So there's something booked all the time. And in actual fact, Mike and I, doing the talks that we do, any finance that comes in, we actually pass to our financier and say, please, can that go into the leisure entertainment? Obviously, that is for the three houses.
1: Yeah. Incredible, really. It's really marvellous. Who organises these days out? Is that Jan, or do you do that as a committee? Or
0: I think everyone has an input. I mean, from Nikki will suggest things that have come in. Jan will suggest things. And we do have a residence stroke committee meeting. And this is the meeting where we say, what would you like to do?
1: Yes.
0: Where would you like to go? Rather than us imposing.
1: Very important.
0: Mm-hmm. Yes.
1: Well, I think the whole thing is just fantastic to see it operating so well, and I'm very grateful that the residents have taken the time out to speak to me. Now, is there any particular track, Jenny, that you would like? I know that Mike has already chosen Bohemian Rhapsody and Don't Stop Now. Is there any particular track that you would like to hear?
0: Oh dear, well, I am a Queen fan.
1: Nothing wrong with that.
0: I'm finding this very difficult.
1: I'm sorry, I'm putting you on the spot slightly.
0: Yes, I was going to say my thoughts would definitely have been...

0: in Bohemian Rhapsody, because I move to it every every morning and so on. Neil Diamond, I do like Neil Diamond.
1: Yes.
0: Sweet Caroline brings back very happy memories. Yes.
1: Okay. That's good enough. So this is Neil Diamond with Sweet Caroline.

Me and My Music was presented by Colin Dickinson, and today his special guests were the staff and committee of Abbey Field House in Cheltenham. The music on today's programme was Hans Zimmer, theme music from the Pirates of the Caribbean, Simon and Garfunkel, Bridge Over Troubled Water, Wolfgang Mozart, Queen of the Night aria from The Magic Flute, Queen and Bohemian Rhapsody, Queen and Don't Stop Me Now, and Neil Diamond with Sweet Caroline. The theme music, Who Wants to Fall in Love, was written and played by Adrian Webster. 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

She was born Doris Kappelhoff on the 3rd of April 1922 in Cincinnati, Ohio. As a youngster, Doris took dance lessons and at the age of 12 won $500 in a talent show. But then, just 2 years later, the car she was travelling in was hit by a train at a level crossing. Her leg was so badly broken she had to give up dancing. Listening to the radio whilst convalescing, she began to sing along with the bands that were broadcasting. Still only a teenager, singing for fun on local radio, she was heard by bandleader Barney Rapp, who offered her a job. "The name Kappelhoff's too big for the marquee," he said. "Let's change it. I like that song you sang, Day by Day." So Doris Day was born.

In 1939, Doris Day joined the Bob Crosby Band in Chicago. Then, a year later, the first of her three marriages. The marriage was short-lived, and after the divorce, Doris moved to the Les Brown Band and her first record success in 1944. A million seller and her first number one.

Doris Day with the Les Brown Band. Sentimental Journey, which over the years became especially Doris's song. Later, in 1947, another record success, duetting with the band's male vocalist, Buddy.

0: Confess, Doris Day and Buddy Clark with the Les Brown Band. The Broadway show, Annie Get Your Gun, had opened in May 1946 with a score by Irving Berlin. Frank Sinatra invited Doris Day onto one of his coast-to-coast radio shows to join in a duet version of one of the hit songs from the show, There's No Business Like Show Business.
1: There's no business like show business, like no business I know. Everything about it is a feeling, everything the traffic will allow. Nowhere could you get that happy feeling

Frank Sinatra and Doris Day. Doris Day's second short-lived marriage failed in 1948, which was around the time she was taken to the Warner Brothers studios in Hollywood for a film test. She passed the test and was signed to her first film, titled Romance on the High Seas in America, but It's Magic when released in the UK. Sammy Kahn and Julie Stein wrote the score for the film, which gave Doris her first big solo hit with the title song from the film, It's Magic.

Doris enjoyed her time in Hollywood. Her early films were easily watchable musicals. And then, in 1950, Doris began taking more serious acting roles. Her films, released in the UK, helped her popularity here, and her records began to appear in the UK charts. Her first successes, in November 1952, were a duet with Frankie Lane on Sugarbush and a solo number, My Love and Devotion.

It was in 1953 that Doris joined Johnny Ray in the recording studios, and Let's Walk That Away went to number 4 in the UK charts.

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1: Life is just a bowl of cherries.

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Secret Love from Calamity Jane. Not only an Oscar winner for Best Song in a Movie in that year of 1953, but also Doris Day's first number one chart success in Britain.

The mid-1950s saw Doris Day as the number one box office movie star, but she wanted to change her screen image, and she surely did that, with the dramatic role as the nightclub singer Ruth Etting, and the turbulent relationship with her gangster husband, played by James Cagney. Doris has said she chose the role because of the script, working with her favourite actor, James Cagney, wearing fabulous dresses, dancing, and singing some great songs.

Love Me or Leave Me, the title number from the film. The film The Man Who Knew Too Much, directed by Alfred Hitchcock, starred Doris Day with James Stewart and was a typical Hitchcock thriller full of surprises. It also gave Doris the chance to win an Oscar for the composers Roy Evans and Jay Livingston for Que Sera Sera, Whatever Will Be, Will Be, which Doris sang in the film.

In the late 1950s, Doris began a series of films called adult comedy films, with co-stars Clark Gable, Cary Grant, Rock Hudson, James Garner and Jack Lemmon. Probably the best remembered, considered sexy at the time, Pillow Talk with Rock Hudson.

Doris Day's films tapered off during the late 1960s. She turned down the role of Mrs. Robinson in The Graduate and went into television, where her own Doris Day show ran for 4 years. Her husband, Marty Melcher, sadly died in 1968. Doris was recording an album at the time, and with all the upheaval, the tapes were shelved and somehow forgotten, until some 25 years later they were found, and the album, called The Love Album, was released.

All Alone, from Doris Day's last recording session and album. After making 39 films in 20 years and many hit records, Doris Day retired in 1972. She had moved from Hollywood 2 years earlier to the beautiful seaside town of Carmel in California, where she devoted her time to animal welfare, forming her own pet foundation. But let's remember the unforgettable Doris Day with her last British chart success from March 1964, the title song from the film in which she starred with James Garner, Move Over, Darling.

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1: Good evening. I'm Michael Burke. On 999 Lifesavers, I introduce you to ordinary people caught in extraordinary life-threatening situations. Exciting, wasn't it? Well, now, join me again for more electrifying real-life dramas in my new series, 192 Directory Inquiries. For Doreen Wilson, March the 2nd, 1998, started out as just another day.
2: I'd got into work about 5 to 7 in the morning to start my shift, and almost as soon as I sat down, the telephone rang. Directory Inquiries, Doreen speaking. What name, please? It was a man asking for a branch of Halfords in Bury St Edmunds. I knew I had to act fast because he sounded like he was in a mild hurry.
1: Luckily, Doreen was able to remember a technique she had learnt during her training period. Something they called looking the number up.
2: By that time, I was reacting purely on instinct. I was more machine than woman.
1: It was at this point that disaster struck. For some reason, the computer couldn't find the number.
2: It must have been a new branch of Halfords.
1: Doreen only had a matter of seconds if she was to prevent the man from becoming slightly inconvenienced.
2: The answer just came to me in a flash. I can give you the number for Halfords head office in Bradford, if you like.
1: Could you have displayed the same presence of mind as Doreen in a similar situation? Well, thanks to her calm composure, a man was able to order an inner tube from Halfords in Bury St Edmunds and save himself a long trip to Ipswich. Next week, join me, Michael Burke, for a brand new series, 1471, Who Was It? Until then, goodbye.
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0: written a play.
1: What?
0: A play. It's about my life and...
1: Am I in it? Am I?
0: Yes.
1: You've written a play about me?
0: No, it's about me.
1: You've written a play about me, darling. Someone's doing it. You're doing a play
0: about
1: me.
0: Let's talk about this in the morning.
1: Darling, you've written a play about me and someone's...
0: Week in a very small venue. What are you so worried about?
1: Because, darling, I know the kind of little play you will have written that'll make Mummy Dearest look like Winnie the Bloody Pooh, won't it?
0: It will be the truth. Is that what you find threatening?
1: Your truth. Your twisted little asswipe truth. You're going to have to stop it.
0: No. No, I won't. Do you know why? Because I need to do this. I need to drag the poison from me. I need to get it out of my chest where it has sat for all these years. To shout it openly.
1: I mean, for Christ's sake, darling, you're 20... Can you just move on? Move on! You should have had her adopted.
0: I wish you had. You tried to, and I wish you had. I used to dream of lovely families.
1: You had a family.
0: I lived with you and that piece of flint. You dragged me up. I glimpsed into worlds I should have known nothing about. Worlds with no morals and no responsibilities. And not just glimpsed. You took my face with your four hands and pushed it up against the window.
1: We should have pushed it through. And I've got morals.
0: How can you say that? You burnt and scarred my best friend.
1: Who?
2: Titicaca.
1: Oh.
0: Her name is Sarah.
1: Darling, she was standing with her little pigtails too close to her candle.
3: Act of God.
0: You were holding the candle.
1: Christ. She got a therapist on insurance. For God's sake, I am not going to feel guilty about this.
0: No, because to do that, you'd have to go beneath the surface, and I don't think there's a drill strong enough to crack that crust.
2: God, you are so ungrateful.
1: You are so ungrateful. There are some people, you know, think I'm pretty great.
3: Stop this now, Eddie. It's just not important. It's not important.
0: No, it's not important. Not as important as considering the future of the structured handbag, or swing max, or pom-pom sweaters. Not important to a woman whose job it is to invent random adjectives for pointless clothing.
3: Stop it.
1: You had everything I never had.
0: No, you took it. I was always alone. Mum never took me on holiday.
1: I did.
0: Prove it. Where are the photos? Where are any photos of me?
1: No, we didn't have cameras in those days. God, honestly, why do you always want proof? You always want proof.
3: Eddie, we took her to the park.
0: Yes, we took her to the park. My life is like a constant winter.
2: Yeah, well, she never thawed, did she?
3: No, rigor mortis set in during puberty.
0: Yes.
2: I mean, she's so cold, I bet she has her periods in cubes.
0: Because I hate you. I only want to be loved.
1: You want, darling, so do I. Oh,
0: you were never here.
1: I got your nanny.
0: No. I always had to look after myself.
1: You've done a very good job, darling. Darling. Darling, will you answer Mama a question, darling? A very serious question, darling. And I want you to be honest with me, all right? Even though you think it might hurt me, you've got to say, all right, darling? How fat is the woman playing me?
0: Mum, in this whole world, there will never be anyone as fat as you.

0: You are a, excuse me, a Home Office Minister. And this week we've had the government's consultation document on the family.
1: Supporting the family, yes.
0: Yes. Can I start by asking you the central question? Are you gay?
1: Well, that, of course, is a private matter. Mm. But even if I were gay, I'd like to say that I don't see that it would make any difference to anything because there is absolutely no stigma attached to being gay.
0: No, of course not.
1: Although, I would like to emphasise as strongly as I can that I'm not gay.
0: No.
1: Not in the slightest bit.
0: No.
1: Would you like to see some photographs of my wife? And family, children.
0: Children, yes.
1: Toby and Stephen. And
0: these three women, which of those is your wife?
1: I don't know how that...
0: But the government's view on this, isn't it, to quote the consultation document, is that marriage is the best way for two adults to raise children.
1: Yes, we feel very, very strongly that marriage is far and away the best arrangement.
0: Mm.
1: A couple of opposite sex bringing up children together.
0: Yes.
1: But that doesn't mean that other arrangements aren't just as good. Two people of the same sex, one person of either sex, three people of various sexes.
0: Yes.
1: Four people and dog.
0: But one thing I don't understand is if all these alternative arrangements are as good as each other, why is marriage regarded as the best?
1: You see, because what you don't understand is the sheer scale of this problem. I mean, the statistics on divorce are just frightening.
0: Are they?
1: Yes.
0: Are they
1: really? Mm. Our divorce rate is the worst in Europe.
0: Is it?
1: Yes.
0: Is it?
1: And not only Europe, it's the worst in the whole of the world.
0: Really? Really, it's terrible.
1: And it may be worse than that.
0: I'm sorry, I don't quite see how it can be worse than that.
1: Well, has it ever occurred to you that we may not be alone in the universe?
0: No.
1: I mean, our researchers are pointing in the direction that our divorce rate may be the worst in our galaxy.
0: That's amazing.
1: It is amazing.
0: Yes.
1: It is amazing. I mean, even on the planet Zog, their divorce rate is lower than ours.
0: Indeed.
1: And they don't even have men and women. They just have bits of sort of tissue paper. But they still stick together.
0: But the point you're making here, isn't it?
1: The point I'm making is that we have a crisis.
0: Oh, yes.
1: And the government simply can't be seen to do nothing.
0: No.
1: You see, children are at the heart of this policy. Because, after all, children are the victims of divorce. Plus the fact that there are far too many unwanted children.
0: Yes, but isn't there a danger here?
1: And I've got six of them myself.
0: But isn't there a danger here of the government seeming to interfere, to tell people how to live their lives?
1: No. The government has no intention of doing that.
0: No.
1: We simply want to tell people what to do and how to do it.
0: That's different, is it?
1: Yes, that's not interference. No, that's just offering practical support.
0: Yes, what is this practical support? I mean, we have read of an enhanced role for registrars and for health visitors. How would that work exactly?
1: Well, a young couple would go to the registry office and instead of the registrar, you know, just marrying them, you know, like that, they'll be in a position to offer advice.
0: What sort of advice?
1: Well, they can say, you know, are you really sure you want to get married?
0: Yes.
1: Because it's really horrible. And certainly, if it turns out anything like mine, I'd rather stick my head in a bowl of steaming ordure.
0: Yes. But what if they still persist and want to go ahead? I mean,
1: well, then that's where the health visitor comes in, and she comes in and says, are you really, really sure that you want children?
0: Yes.
1: Because they're ghastly. And they're constantly sick all over you.
0: Yes. But what if they still, you know, want to go ahead, despite your best efforts in this regard?
1: Yes, and children arrive. Well, I mean, you know, what can I say?
0: Mm.
1: I mean, there just are a lot of irresponsible people about.
0: Yes, are there?
1: Yes.
0: Yes.
1: I mean, obviously not like you and me.
0: No, not like, no.
1: You know, intelligent and well-educated.
0: No.
1: I'm not talking about those.
0: Who are you talking about, then?
1: Well, I mean, I'm talking about, well, you know. I mean, it's a phrase we don't like to use, but working class people.
0: Working class people,
1: although,
0: yes.
1: Although, of course, we cannot say that.
0: No. You just have, of course.
1: Yes, I have. Well, we'll just have to say it's a moment of madness. It happens to everyone in this government sooner or later.
0: Right. But what can you do about these irresponsible people? I mean, you can't sterilise them, can you?
1: No, of course not. Yeah. You've got to write that down somewhere.
0: But the family is very complex, isn't it? A very multifaceted problem. I mean, do you have a coherent philosophy behind it?
1: Oh, we do, yes. Yes, we have a philosophy. You see, Tony Blair said at the Labour Party conference that he wanted to make the family the centre of his vision of a modern Britain.
0: And that's the philosophy?
1: No, that's not the philosophy. That doesn't mean anything. No, the philosophy is that when Tony Blair says something like that, the rest of us have to do something as though we're doing something about it. Thank you very much for being here.

0: history. I bet this has happened to you. I was looking in a shop window, and I had a little sort of tap on the shoulder, and I turned around, and it was this woman, and she was with her husband. And he was this really big fella, you know, and like he had his own postcode, one of them. Thank you. She said, "You don't remember me, do you?" And you go, no. And she said, "I'll give you a clue." We did woodwork together. And she said, no, you were doing a show and I had an asthma attack. And you helped me out. And I thought, well, I'd remember that, you know. And I couldn't bring it to mind. And she went on. And after about 5 minutes, I realised she thought I was Frank Skinner. He's a West Bromwich Albion fan. A husband worked for Argos. Says it all, doesn't it, really? Argos is staffed entirely by people who have failed their Woolworths exams. Argos, the Greek god of pointless queuing. You know what I mean? Hello, have you got one of these?
1: No.
0: Have you got this one here?
1: No.
0: Have you got anything?
1: I've got a pen.
0: And those are the stuff they let you see. What's behind the customer collection point? See the odd pair of clawed hands come out with a box. You can't beat Woolies, though, can you? Oh, you can't beat Woolies. I love going into Woolies when it's busy. Saturday morning, you know? I was in Woolies in Birmingham last year, just before Christmas. And I was near that small jewellery section they have, you know? And there were two girls, they'd be about 15, something like that. And one of them was buying a crucifix, you see? And she said to her mate, she said, "It's a bit plain, isn't it?" And she looked at the assistant and she said, "Have you got one with that little bloke on it?" Education works, you see. I've been around had some great times on tour. Went to Belfast. That's great. Now they've cleared up all that mess. It's a lovely city and stuff. And great charm. You know, I was doing a couple of live shows, and when I was there, I was doing this local TV programme, you see, and I was talking to the director before the show, and I got some notes, things I wanted to say, and I said, can I mention Semtex? I went, "Semtex? Don't say Semtex! It's a brand name!" Checked in, I stayed at the Europa Hotel in Belfast, and then the receptionist said to me, she said, "Well, how did you hear about us?" News at 10. When I first went to Belfast, and I remember checking into the Europa, and it was fully guarded then, and there was an RUC officer standing on guard, you know, and he got his rifle, he got his flak jacket and the helmet and the boots and stuff. And I was walking, and then he looked at me and he went, "Ah, Mr. Carrot, oh, I watch all your shows, sir. Oh, you're a very funny man indeed. Oh, you make me laugh, sir. Oh, indeed. Mind you, I couldn't do your job. Oh, not with all that stress." And I went to Newcastle. Anybody from Newcastle? Good. No, when you're on tour, I mean, when you finish the show, you're always hungry because it's best not to eat before you work. And, of course, after the show, it's fairly late, so basically you're down to curries or Chinese, you know, and I'm not that keen on Chinese. So I'm a bit curried out, I have to say that. But in Newcastle, they've got a new curry, OK? Because Newcastle's a very hard city, you know, like, "Well, yeah. Would you like a dandruff salad, like, you know?" Well, you see all the Newcastle United supporters, don't you? They're like in midwinter, they're stripped to the waist going, "Why, yeah, it's bloody hot in the ground today, like, you know." And half the population wear them football shirts with the stripes, you know, they look like walking barcodes. They cock up the tills at Sainsbury's, I can tell you. And they've invented this new macho curry in Newcastle called a Magmaloo. Okay. Yes. Oh, someone's had one. There you go. Well, if you're into curry, it's fine. The hottest I've ever had in my life is a phal. Okay. A phal. There's a vindaloo, a tinderloo, and a phal. And I had a couple of spoonfuls, and I thought, I've swallowed a marine distress flare. That's why it's called a phal. Because halfway through you go, phal be all right. So I've done a couple of shows in Newcastle, you see, and I got a couple of mates and they went, "Right, well, you're going to have to taste a Magmaloo now, like, you know, not them phal, that wimpy bloody curry, like." So they took me to this restaurant and they ordered me a chicken Magmaloo. Okay, so I'm sitting there. And I hear it coming. And they serve it in these bowls made out of shuttle re-entry tiles. And I put my spoon in and it didn't come out. And you can order a side dish of Savlon. So we all started tucking into this, you see, because, like, I mean, it is a macho city, so no one can give way, you know. And you're, I mean, you're sweating like lawn sprinklers. Oh, is it, Jasper? Okay. And, well, I've had hotter, like, you know. The mercury fillings are dribbling down. And I was the first to break. Went, "Water! Oh, you can't drink water, like, it'll make it worse." Stop that. I was into the fish tank.

My first guest tonight is, I have to say, the pit. That's a joke. Because it's a joke with a point, because I met him in the pits at the Monaco Grand Prix, because he is France's second best racing driver. He's sophisticated, he's suave. Please give a loud cheer and cri de coeur for second best French racing driver, Le Très Bon Michel Lambert.

0: Knowing me, knowing you, aha.
1: Aha.
0: Aha. Or should I say, je sais moi, Alan Partridge, je sais toi, Michel Lambert. Oh-ho. Now, you are a celebrity. You're France's second best racing driver. You get interviewed all the time. Do you get bored of the same old questions?
2: Yes, that's very true. There's nothing worse than an interviewer who cannot be bothered to find an interesting angle.
0: You know? Yeah, I can imagine. When did you first want to be a racing driver?
2: Yes, exactly. Yes.
0: Yes, exactly when?
2: Well, you. Well, ironically, Alan, I never wanted to be a racing driver. I actually wanted to be a chat show host like you. But I turned up to the wrong job interview and I ended up as a racing driver.
0: That can't be true.
2: No, it's not. It's a joke.
0: Of course, the famous French sense of humour there. Now, you're nearly at the top of your profession, and what I want to know is how do you cope with the pressure?
2: I take a lot of drugs.
3: Yeah. Michel, in this country, drugs are frowned upon, so better not to mention them.
2: I was joking, Alan.
3: Right. If you joke in future, could you wink at me or something? So let me know.
2: Okay.
3: They won't notice it's radio.
2: Fine, okay.
0: Right, now, what do you think about when you're racing your car? Think about.
2: Surprisingly, I think about the race.
0: Right.
2: What do you think about when you're interviewing someone?
0: Well, nothing. I mean, see, but do you, when you're driving along, do you ever think, oh, sacre bleu, I've forgotten to set the video to record, I don't know, Top Gear?
2: What is Top Gear?
0: It's not. All right then. You've forgotten to tape Cyrano de Bergerac with Gerard Depardieu.
2: Depardieu.
0: Depardieu.
2: Depardieu.
0: Depardieu.
2: Depardieu.
0: Depardieu.
2: De.
0: De.
2: Par.
0: Par.
2: Dieu.
0: Dieu.
2: Dieu.
0: Dieu.
2: Dieu.
0: Dieu.
2: Dieu. It's not important, Dan.
0: Right.
2: I think what you're trying to ask me. Is do I ever get distracted when I'm driving? No, I don't.
0: No. I'm quite specifically asking you, do you forget to tape Cyrano de Bergerac with Gerard
2: Depardieu?
0: Him, yeah.
2: No, I don't ever forget to tape it because I saw it at the cinema when it came out.
0: Right.
2: Have you ever seen this film?
0: Yes, I did see it. No.
2: You like it?
0: I'm not so keen on it. I mean, I don't like what they did with the idea. They said it in the 17th century, gave him a long nose. Maybe it was made it a bit funnier, but for the British, you know, Bergerac is John Nettles. I thought you ruined it, really. I'm just glad you haven't got your hands on Lovejoy. We said it in the future, when of course antiques will be even more expensive. Not a bad idea, really.
2: And the question is,
0: the question is yes. Right, are you winking at me?
2: No, I was sniffing.
0: All right.
2: Because I take drugs.
0: Do you really?
2: No, I was winking. See, I managed to sniff and wink at the same time. It's a French trick.
0: Very clever.
2: I don't mean to be rude, but I think we're wasting our time here.
0: Well, I'll be the judge of that. If we're wasting anyone's time, which I concede we may be, then it's the listeners.
2: Yes, but at least the listeners have the opportunity to turn their radios off.
0: No, wrong again. You see, a recent survey reveals most of my listeners are infirm. Or...
2: But, Alan, they could at least bash the radio with their walking sticks.
0: No,
2: you know,
0: no.
2: They can escape.
0: A lot of hospitals have it piped in. They have no control. Oh, I've got a list of questions as long as the Channel Tunnel here, and I'll...
2: Well, just get
0: right,
2: through them.
0: OK, now, right. What's your favourite colour car?
2: Have another go, Alan.
0: Okay, fair enough. What's your favourite haute cuisine? Hot food?
2: Oh,
0: But there is some bad
2: encore,
0: questions.
2: Alain, okay, encore, Alain,
0: right, encore. There's quite a few. I'll just read through them all. You stop me if you like one.
2: Fine.
0: Right, what's the biggest road you've driven on? What's the furthest you've driven without stopping? No? What's the fastest car you've driven? What's the slowest car you've driven? Probably quite a bit of a twist on that.
2: Alan, just read the questions, I'll stop you when it's appropriate.
0: Right. Do you own a bicycle? Do Formula One cars use unleaded petrol?
2: No, they use leaded petrol.
0: Right, is
2: that... No, there's no conversation there, that's
0: right, OK. Have you ever driven a lorry? Have you ever driven a tractor, a minibus, a tank, a taxi, a rocket? What's your favourite mode of transport? Land, sea, air? When you crashed 3 years ago, did you ever consider...
2: Giving up motor racing for good? No, I didn't. Next question.
0: No, I wasn't going to say that.
2: No, you weren't. You had a more original question.
0: Yes, I was going to say, did you ever consider the scenery...
2: Yes, I did. I looked out of the window and I thought, oh, look at the scenery.
0: I wasn't...
2: No, you weren't going.
0: No, I wasn't. I'm right.
2: How long have you got to kill, Alan?
0: I've got 2 minutes now.
2: You got any more questions?
0: No, I've run out.
2: Now, there is a traditional French custom. We always give our guests special French smelling salts. So I have some here. You want to take these, put them in your nose and open up this little package here.
0: Right, this is a French smelling salt.
2: Yes, it's a traditional French ritual.
0: Okay. What do I do?
2: Just roll up this Templar note.
0: The generation game. Okay.
2: Just roll that up, so it's kind of like a straw.
0: Right.
2: You see this line here? Just sniff that line.
0: I put this, what do we do this?
2: Put it up your nose.
0: Right, you sure?
2: Yes, it's fine. It's good for you, I feel really good.
0: And what do I do now?
2: Just sniff it up.
0: Right, through there.
2: Yes. That's good. And the other nostril.
0: Yeah, okay. Right.
2: That's good.
0: Well, thank you.
2: It's nice.
0: Nice ritual.
2: And you'll find in about 20 minutes' time you feel really good and kind of up. You know.
0: Thanks for the smelling salts. Feeling better already. Now time for me to say to you, merci beaucoup, au revoir, Michel Lambert.

and there's a sex scene between a man and a woman and the woman's naked, the woman has never got a roll of fat anywhere on her body. So every woman I know of whatever size has got a little roll of fat concealed somewhere about her person for emergency use only. That you can't see when they've got their clothes on. I've noticed this at the gym, you know, people come in very trim and taut in their leggings and leotards. They take it all off. Pinned to the lockers, bosoms, bottoms, stomachs. It's like somebody put growth hormone in a jelly baby recipe. See, I've got one. I've got a huge roll of fat around here, which I don't worry about. Sometimes I think, if I fell into a canal, would anybody bother to throw me a life belt? She's all right. It's like you never see a woman on the television with cellulite. Now, every woman I know has got it. You know the stuff I mean? Looks like you've got raw crumpets tacked to the outside of your thighs. Everybody I know has got it, fat or thin. I think God gave it to fat women because he thought they didn't have enough things to feel guilty about. And he gave it to thin women just to really bloody annoy them, I think. Because my friend Louise, she's thin and she's got it and she never used to bother about it. Well, not until she split up with her boyfriend. That was a bit sad, actually. He was an international figure skater. She said he was very nice, but he was very boring in bed, you know. Every night it was the same thing, the compulsories followed by the short programme. She never bothered about her cellulite, except she had one of those little scrubby massagey things, you know, things with little rubber pimples all over it. You take into the shower. You take it into the shower, it'll give your cellulite a good see into with it. And that's brilliant, because then you've got bright red cellulite. But she was quite religious about it. I mean, every morning for about 5 years, she went in the shower, she scrubbed away. And I have to say, at the end of the 5 years, the little scrubby thing looked marvellous, you know, it was all smooth and flat. But her legs were the same as ever. So I said to her, oh, give it up. You know, what does it matter? Cellulite is just God's way of telling you to stop sleeping around and settle down. Find a nice man, hide his glasses under the pillow, keep your pyjama trousers on. But it bothered her, you know. She started having these treatments in beauty salons and department stores, you know, where they wrap your legs up in seaweed and bandages and they put you in a little room under a hot lamp. I don't know what it is for cellulite, but it's a marvellous deterrent for shoplifters. No, it's supposed to sort of squeeze all the fluid out of your legs and make them all smooth. I mean, it sort of worked with her, you know. They took the bandages off and her legs were all smooth, but her head was twice the size with lumps all over. So then, she said, she's going to go on a detoxification diet. She was just going to have brown rice and water and organic vegetables and all this. Well, that's all right, except I do her shopping for her, you see. Now, I know why I do, because she stopped driving a car, because she's very environmentally conscious, and she said they were so damaging to the environment and they contributed to global warming and all this. This is ignoring the fact that the fumes are coming from the bottom of a person on a brown rice diet. It's enough to melt a polar ice cap all by itself. Anyway, she doesn't drive, so she could go down the local shops, but she won't go in the greengrocer's because she says the greengrocer is sexist and patronising because he calls you dear, which he does when you go in. He says, hello, dear. Well, I don't care, you see. I'm not bothered. I don't care if he says, hello, dear, hello, love, like your new hairdo, can I pop my cucumber in between your Maris Pipers? Well, she won't go, so I do the shopping for both of us. I go to my supermarket on a Friday afternoon, which is not a good time to go, and it's got a terrible car park, which is supposed to be one way, and is always full of 78-year-old women going the other way, steering with their knees while they try and open a packet of biscuits, like this. And I always get a bit flustered, like, where am I supposed to park, you know, because we've got all these designated spaces. Spaces for people in wheelchairs, spaces for people on crutches, spaces for people with no children, spaces for people with children, spaces for people who want to conceive children. Long spaces. I'm ovulating, I'll have to do it now. And I think, well, do I want a trolley or a basket, you know, because there's hundreds of different baskets. Baskets if it's on your wheelchair, baskets if it's on your walking frame, talking baskets for if you're blind, listening baskets for if you're lonely. And hundreds of different trolley, all with a different baby seat. Seats for weenie babies, bigger babies, huge obnoxious babies with earrings and a hairband and a bracelet. Twin babies, tiny baby, big child, big baby, tiny child. Toddler's trolley, that's a sort of mesh cage with an electrified fence around it. Good. Well, I've got different ways of shopping, you know, depending on how I'm feeling. If I'm feeling really rushed, I just run up and down the first aisle and just grab the first five things I can see in that aisle and I go straight to the quick checkout. And that's all right till I get home. And then I have to try and think, now, what can I cook with tinned tomatoes, a Daily Mirror and a bunch of freezers? And then sometimes, if I'm feeling really insecure, I just tag along behind somebody else. And I just buy whatever they're buying.
I mean, it has to be somebody who looks vaguely like me, you know. I think Judy Finnegan is getting a bit fed up with it now, but... Anyway, Louise has given me this list of stuff to get for her detoxification, eggs and tomatoes and bread, and I get it all and I take it back to her house and she's sifting through it. She said, oh, I can't have these tomatoes, they're from Chile. I don't approve of the regime in Chile. I said, well, which tomatoes am I supposed to get? She said, well, get me Jersey tomatoes. I said, I'm not getting anything from Jersey.

stair carpets and plug in air fresheners. Anyway, she won't have it, so I have to go back the second time. And I'm more careful. I get free-range eggs, additive-free bread, mushrooms gathered by non-scrap metal-dealing Czechoslovakian gypsies. And I take it all back, and she's sifting through. I said, are the eggs all right? She said, well, they are free-range, but it doesn't specify what diet the hens have been fed on. Is the bread all right? No, the bread's not all right. It's got gluten in it. I said, well, of course it's got gluten in it, and that's what holds bread together. If you didn't have any gluten, all you get would be a load of cellophane and some dust. Well, she won't have it, so I have to go back the third time, and I am really careful the third time. I get South African grapes grown by a man who once borrowed a lawnmower of Nelson Mandela. I get additive-free, gluten-free whole grain bread containing natural iron, B vitamins, and the lyrics of Don't Cry For Me, Argentina. And free-range eggs from chickens that are fed on a vegetarian diet, go on walking holidays in the north of Scotland, are encouraged to form lesbian relationships with other chickens, and live in sheltered housing with a video entry phone. Well, a week of eating like that, she still had cellulite, and the week after that, she was back on the licorice all sorts. So then she said to me she was going to attack it from another angle altogether, colonic irrigation. She just came out of the blue one day. She said to me, I'm having my bottom hoovered out next Wednesday. Do you want to come with me? I said, I thought you'd never ask. She said, now, it's not everybody's cup of tea. She said, you know what they do? They put this tube in and they whoosh all this water around and all this stuff comes out and you can see it coming out on a sort of little video screen. I thought, well, I don't think that would bother me, you know? I've sat through a few programmes with Anthea Turner in them. I don't think a bit of loose bowel lining is going to bother me one way or the other. Well, the place was really clean, which is important, isn't it, if you're going to get your intestines out on the table. There's got to be a fair amount of hygiene involved. You don't have to be going home with a colon covered in cat hairs, do you, really? Was really nice, you know. She's putting Louise on a bed and covering up with a blanket and washing her hands. And she used to be a bus conductress, but she couldn't stick the smell of the coppers and all this. So she puts in this tube and she starts whooshing around all this water and all this stuff is coming out. But you can't really see what you're looking at. It's like looking at a little black and white television set. But I mean, the woman can, because she's trained to identify waste matter at any distance. You know, like some people can identify aircraft just from the shape of the wings. Well, she can look at a little blob of old poo-poo. And go, that's a cheese and pickle granary torpedo, August 1994. So she's whooshing in more and more water, more and more layers of old residue are coming away. And the woman is identifying everything as it comes out, because it goes back years, you know, all this stuff. And the woman is going, pre-decimalisation Maltesers. Farley's Rusks. And poor Louise is getting smaller and smaller like this. She sat there like a punctured Lilo at the end. And so we go home on the bus. They only charged her half fare, so that was good. And we get back. I said, right, take all your clothes off. And I'm having a good look. I said, you've still got it. I said, you've still got cellulite. She said, I don't think you'll ever get rid of it. It's like trying to get Imelda Marcos to come out of Saxon. Come on, you can't be done. And she said, oh, well, let's forget it. Let's forget it. You know, I am more than my cellulite. You know, I should just ignore it. I should draw attention to my good points. I should wear false eyelashes and keep playing the piccolo and it won't be a problem. Well, that was all right until we had the hot weather last summer and she decided she wanted to be able to wear a bikini. Now, I don't have this urge that a lot of women have got to wear a bikini because I know I'm not the right shape for a bikini and I know what shape I am because I read it in a book. Honestly, I was in this bookshop flicking through this stupid book about body shapes and it said that all women could be divided into one of four basic body shapes and that was pear shape, hourglass, triangle and rectangle. And I was a rectangle. I mean, it actually said it in the book. It said, famous rectangles, Jennifer Saunders. More generous example, Victoria Wood. So, well, thanks a lot. But blimey, you know, I don't do drugs. I try and keep my name out of the papers. There I am, down in black and white, as an example of a generous rectangle. I mean, what a stupid way to categorise people anyway. I mean, I don't think of my three best friends as two pears in a triangle. I think of them as Moni, Groni and Split Ends. But it was one of these really annoying books. It was one of these make the best of yourself books, which I hate, you know, because sometimes I don't want to make the best of myself. Sometimes I want to make the worst of myself. Sometimes I want to sit around in the sort of old trousers. If you sent them to Bosnia in the middle of winter, they'd write back, no thanks, we're not that desperate. And it said things like, buy a good bra. Well, who ever went out to try and buy a bad bra? I mean, it's not like you ever went to Marks and

0: Spencer's and said, have you got anything grey and droopy with a hook missing? I mean, you might as well, because that's what you end up with, but... It said rectangles. We had to wear fitted suits. We had to wear geometric jewellery. We had to wear rectangular watches. I don't know what hourglasses had to do. Strap an egg timer to their wrists, presumably. But Louise, she was a pear shape. She wanted to be able to wear a bikini. So I said to her, just wear one. You know, it's not illegal to have cellulite. And she said, oh, she couldn't. She didn't have the confidence. I said, this is stupid now. This is going too far. You're a nice person. You're kind. You answer the front door even when you know it's the Jehovah's Witnesses. And she burst into tears. She collapsed on the carpet. She said, you don't understand what my life is like with this cellulite. She said, I never go out, I never have sex, I sit in night after night eating biscuits, I've reached rock bottom. I said, that's your rock bottom? Those are my retirement plans.
1: And that's about it for this edition of the Comedy Hour. On the comedy front today, we've heard from Dead Ringers, Absolutely Fabulous, The Long Johns, Jasper Carrot, Alan Partridge and Victoria Wood. Musically, we've enjoyed Fleetwood Mac, Martina McBride, Genesis, The Christians, Paul Simon, and we go out with Eric Carmen. It's been great having your company today. Take care of yourselves till we meet again. Bye-bye.

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Sometimes when I'm falling, flying, or tumbling in turmoil, I say, oh, so this is what she means. She means we are bouncing into Graceland.

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And she don't try to hide it. She got diamonds on the soles of her shoes. And he's a poor boy.

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2: 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And can turn out one clean car every 15 seconds. 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After it's been wiped dry, it gets polished too. All within the 5 minutes. Cost of the installation, over £25,000. And Stirling takes over his car as bright as a showroom model. Tell you the truth, we thought it looked clean to start with, but that's hardly the machine's fault.
3: Christine Tram made this a truly historic Wimbledon. 47 years had passed since two English girls met in the final, and not since 1937 had the title been won by a British woman. A tonic indeed for the home country. There seemed to be a chance that rain might fall before the day was over. Otherwise, what a wonderful day. Christine serving, showing the power that puts her among the best in the world when she's on top form. Point to Christine. It went to 4-all, and then Christine Truman won the first set, 6-4. Service to Angela Mortimer. And now came the dramatic incident. Miss Truman fell, and when she rose, it was evident that her leg was in pain. The question in everybody's mind was, would she be able to continue for long? The crowd applauded her pluck. Angela won this point. Although Christine Truman carried on, the fall had made it impossible for her to move quickly. Miss Mortimer leveled the match by taking the second set 6-4. Christine's pluck and determination nearly brought full reward in the last set. Her leg had almost recovered. She was much more like her real self, and she took Angela Mortimer to 5-all. Championship point now to Angela Mortimer. She'd won the 11th game and was 40-15 in the 12th. Christine failed to get the ball over, and that was it. What a terrific battle these girls had fought. Princess Alice, Countess of Athlone, came onto the court to present the trophy to the girl from Devon, Angela Mortimer. There couldn't have been a happier girl anywhere in Britain, nor, surely, a more gallant loser. The whole tennis world says, bravo, Angela. At York Minster, the great and the famous are arriving for the ceremony. Everybody recognizes Douglas Fairfax. And close behind him, Noel Coward. And a little anxious, perhaps, the bride's mother, Lady Worsley. Here is Earl Mountbatten, the Duke and Duchess of Gloucester. And the groom himself, the Duke of Kent, arriving at the south door while his royal relatives are taking their places inside the great cathedral. A dress to take the breath away, and a smile that has already won the world's affection. Many brides have felt nervous facing a far less august congregation than this. But as the squire's daughter walks down the aisle on the squire's arm, towards the queens, the princes, the dukes, the sovereign herself, Catherine Worsley carries herself with happiness and pride, as everyone secretly feels a bride should do.
4: Wilt thou have this woman to thy wedded wife, to live together after God's ordinance in the holy estate of matrimony? Wilt thou love her, comfort her, honor and keep her in sickness and in health, and forsaking all other, keep thee only unto her so long as ye both shall live?
5: I will.
3: The wedding is over. But as the Duke and Duchess leave under the cross swords of the Royal Scots Greys, the Duke's regiment, for the thousands outside, the big moment of the day is still to come. Their chance to see the young couple, to cheer them, and to wish them well. The magnificent 15-foot train is handed carefully into the car, which it almost seems to fill. Everyone loves a wedding. Everyone loves a royal show. But in the cheers of the crowd, there is something extra. Pride and affection for a Yorkshire lad.

0: Pretoria, administrative capital of the Union of South Africa, welcomed the United Nations Secretary General unofficially as well as formally. Colored people urged him to make a stand at UNO against the apartheid policy. It was the South African government's racial discrimination that Mr. Hammarskjöld came to discuss with Dr. Verfoot. The Union authorities continue to deny that the United Nations has any concern with South Africa's domestic policy. Premier Verfoot has provided Dag Hammarskjöld with another problem. Fortunately, the United Nations Secretary General has often proved that nobody can bulldoze him into action which he thinks is wrong. The fate of Patrice Lumumba is known at last. He is dead. Prime Minister Lumumba came to power at the age of 35 when King Bodua went to Leopoldville for the formal ceremonies by which the Congo became independent. His one serious rival for the office, Kasavubu, was placated by being made president. The dream of independence was realized. This was the moment for which Lumumba had lived. But this was not to be a peaceful transfer of power. Lumumba's many enemies rioted, and from then on the Congo was plunged into the political strife to which no one can yet see the end. The United Nations flew in a force to restore order, a task altogether beyond its powers. Lumumba never ceased to sway his own supporters. He was never able to win his enemies over to his side. He was fascinated by the sound of his own voice. Then another contender for power, Colonel Mobutu, came into the picture. Lumumba was arrested, roughly manhandled, and never afterwards able to prevail against Mobutu or any of the others who wanted him out of the way.
1: What a reception awaited the Queen when she arrived at the Ramlila grounds. In the person of Mr. Shamnath, Mayor of Delhi, the people of India's capital gave Her Majesty and the Duke a civic welcome. Members of the corporation were presented. Among the photographers, a certain rivalry was evident. Estimates of the vast assembly vary, but there could not have been far short of a million on the great meeting place, which lies between Old and New Delhi. The rostrum from which the Queen was to speak had been built with oriental care and artistry, and had taken 3 months to complete. Now that the great day had arrived, with what truly Indian friendship and courtesy, the royal visitors were received. Delhi Corporation presented the Queen with a 2-foot model of the Qutub Minar, a famous landmark outside Delhi. The model was carved from an elephant's tusk. One of the grand sights, not only of India, but surely the whole world, is the Taj Mahal, the marble shrine built 300 years ago by the Emperor Shah Jahan as the tomb of his wife. 20,000 men labored for 22 years to build it. It is perfectly set in an exquisite garden. Like untold thousands of visitors before them, the Queen and Duke afterwards said they were entranced by what is often said to be the most beautiful building in all the world. Its conception combines the noble with lyrical loveliness. It can be well understood that the Emperor Shah Jahan recruited artists and craftsmen from all parts of Asia to build and adorn it. Overshoes of velvet are worn by all visitors who enter the marble shrine itself. Her Majesty and Prince Philip were escorted by guides who claimed direct descent from those who were originally appointed by Shah Jahan. Dull though the day unfortunately was, so that the marble edifice was not seen at quite its best, the Queen and Duke nevertheless said that the visit provided one of the most vivid experiences of all their travels. More than 300 years ago, an Indian emperor, stricken with grief over the death of his lovely favorite wife, perpetuated her memory in the most striking monument anywhere to be seen, a poem in marble, the Taj Mahal.

Van the Bomb demonstrators mobilized in force in Trafalgar Square. To make sure they didn't march to Parliament Square, 4,000 police were drafted to the area. Their demonstration was on Battle of Britain Sunday, at the time when the Thanksgiving service at Westminster Abbey was attended by the Prime Minister. It is now 21 years since the heroism of a few airmen saved the country from defeat. The annual tribute keeps their memory fresh. Air Chief Marshal McAvoy represented the Queen. After the service, the exhibition of some of our new defences was inspected by Mr. Macmillan. The jets and rockets are far removed indeed from the Spitfires and Hurricanes that beat the Nazis in 1940. But the men of today are of the same valiant breed. 21 years ago, the H-bomb was unheard of. Today, the bravest pilots would avail us little, so at least believe the anti-nuclear thousands up and down the country. They say that unless Britain leads the world in banning the bomb, atomic war will be inevitable, and then the whole human race will be destroyed. The big sit-down included Vanessa Redgrave, Sheila Delaney, and fellow playwright John Osborne. There, too, was the author Sir Herbert Reed. They followed the tactics Gandhi made popular in India, passive resistance. The movement will grow, believes Sheila Delaney. Support comes from some of the churches and is not confined to young people. On this occasion, the police were instructed to show no force, and complaints against them were few. The fact remains, perhaps rather comically, that to sit down in a public thoroughfare in the cause of world peace is a breach of the peace, according to law. So the authorities won't allow it. When some became less passive, many were arrested. It's pretty safe to say that in most countries at this stage, there'd have been a riot. The police had coaches and vans laid on, foreseeing that they'd have to arrest so many, transport to the police stations would be essential. Eventually, 13 and 14 people were arrested, making record police court business next day. All this surely could only happen in Britain. Don't ask where it gets us. We're a free country, and at the expense of a lot of small fines, the demonstrators expressed themselves in their own way. By savage methods, the East German authorities are sealing what small gaps remain in the Berlin Wall. 2,000 of their own people have been dragged from homes near the West Zone boundary, treated like hostile enemies in time of war. They see their houses stripped of everything. They themselves are ordered to find somewhere to live further back. East of the wire, a no-man's land of bare earth, even through the public gardens, will make it all but impossible for anyone to escape to the west. East Germany offers a Soviet type of government at home, a bullet in the back for whoever tries to dash over the border to freedom. Friends on the west side ask, where will you live now? All too often there is no answer, for East Berlin has acres of ruins. So, a last look into the west, and then back to the streets of no hope, perhaps for life. Behind the wall, the age of barbarism has returned.

Something new came out of the William Denny shipyard at Dunbarton. A 60-foot hovercraft built for experiment to get to know how far the air cushion idea can be applied. Those sidewalls or skirts prevent the air cushion on which the hovercraft rides from dispersing. There seems no reason why this type of ship shouldn't be used for channel crossing and even longer trips. Separate engines make the cushion of air, and two outboard motors drive propellers for fore and aft propulsion. On the Garraloch, trial runs went by without a hitch. The hovercraft principle has reached another stage in its important development. London's highest building, Vicar's House on Millbank, held a little celebration to mark the fact that it had reached the top, 387 feet. Land values have soared to such an extent that the new office blocks have to reach for the clouds or they'd never make ends meet. This one goes up 34 stories. Just imagine that when the lift's out of order. With the capital far below, workmen and guests of the company saw the topping out ceremony, which in one form or another goes back to the days when the Romans occupied Britain and used to give a drink all round for a job well done. Vicar's chairman, Lord Knowles, smoothed out some of the last layer of concrete, 22 feet higher than the Cross of St. Paul's, a new landmark in 20th century London. The Mercury Redstone rocket was fueled once again. The nerve-wracking postponements had come to an end, and Captain Virgil Grissom made his way towards the capsule in which, if all went well, he would become the third man in the world to be hurled into space. 35 years of age, Grissom is married with two sons. Slightly cloudy weather prevented the blast-off when it was first scheduled. Meteorologists declared conditions perfect. Nothing less would induce those in command to put Grissom to one iota of risk that could be avoided. This man was pitting his life against great odds in a hazardous venture for his country and perhaps mankind. The authorities, for their part, had taken infinite pains against every danger they could imagine. Still, everyone at Cape Canaveral knew that the safety margin was terribly small. The blast-off was perfect. The capsule containing Captain Grissom shed the rest of the rocket and proceeded on its way to 118 miles above the Earth. The aircraft carrier Randolph learned that Grissom had dropped into the sea as planned, but water had entered the capsule. He was swimming when the helicopter arrived to pick him up. And what a welcome arrival that must have been. It was a big misfortune that the photographic record of the spaceman's reactions and the movements of the instruments on the pilot's panel went down in 2,800 fathoms. But all that was forgotten in the general elation over Virgil Grissom's safe recovery. One more stage in the American conquest of space was concluded. Next on the program will be an attempt to send a rocket 685,000 miles into space. Captain Grissom helped to pave the way to greater things.

rest of the people of historic Florence were up before sunrise that morning. Not much hardship, perhaps, as it didn't rise very early over the River Arno in February. Still, it was a bit sooner than most of them are usually about. The attraction, the eclipse of the sun. They had grandstand places, Florence, with its famous observatory, being right in the belt of the promised total darkness. For astronomers, it was the biggest day in several years. They expected to learn a lot, having everything necessary to see it all perfectly. As soon as it became light, it grew dark again. The hens couldn't understand. They went back to bed. And obviously, the poor dog didn't like it. As the sky was clear, the people of Florence had a splendid view. But never mind if you missed it. Stick around. There'll be another eclipse, just as good, in 1999. People were warned of the danger of looking at it with the naked eye. Minicabs have begun to invade the streets of London. Small cars charging a third less than ordinary cabs. Taxi drivers think, blimey, they'll be using scooters next. There's plenty of room in the little cabs, remembering that most taxi journeys are only made by one or two people. By law, minicabs can't pick up fares. Would-be passengers phone the firm's office saying where they are and where they want to go. Next stage in the drill, a radio call to the nearest minicab in the area. That way, the law isn't broken and there's no time wasted. Message received, noted, acted on. How's that for speed? Pulling up at the door the very minute Madam was ready. The minicab firms believe they have a golden future without harming the taxi business just by taking people who'd otherwise walk. That's a good one. Gosh, don't a crows. All Russia's just wild about Yuri Gagarin, first man to conquer space. Modest, just a family man. It was no secret, either in Moscow or anywhere else, that Russia was ready to make the attempt. At 7 minutes past 7 a.m. our time, the 450-ton rocket went up. Russian diagrams to show how a previous space rocket functioned. It sheds stage one, then stage two, leaving the spaceship to go into orbit at 18,000 miles an hour. Gagarin was in radio contact with the ground. In his 4.5-ton nose cone, he orbited once and was back again 108 minutes after takeoff. At Cape Canaveral, the Americans, though disappointed at not being first, are training these men to be astronauts and may still have a man on the moon before anyone else. How the intense heat on re-entering the atmosphere is withstood has been carefully studied. At 500 degrees Fahrenheit, one of the astronauts suffered no harm, though water boiled in the glass he held. Moscow prepared to give Major Gagarin a hero's welcome. Nobody talked or thought of anything else. Mr. Khrushchev interrupted his Black Sea holiday to be present. He gave Russia a toast to the man who has won immortal fame, the conqueror of space, cosmonaut

0: American battle group, 1,500 strong, rolled along the outer bound towards West Berlin. Prompt answer to the East German government's attempt to seal off the red sector of the city. US and British reinforcement of West Berlin heartened the Germans, who watched the convoys pass. Colonel Johns and his men were left in no doubt that their arrival was the most welcome sight seen in that part of the world for a long time. The Brandenburg Gate is today closed to the passage between East and West. Liberty and freedom this side, oppression on the east. In frantic haste, the Red soldiers wired and barricaded the border against their own countrymen. Major General Delacombe, British commandant in West Berlin, went to the boundary where British reinforcements patrolled our side. Rapidly, defense positions were taken up. Notice to the East Germans that their barbed wire has reached the western limit. For our part, precautions have been taken against encroaching on the eastern sector. Prompt Allied action has warned the East Germans thus far and no farther. France is regarding the English Channel with renewed interest. That tunnel is again in the public eye. Its advocates are optimistic. How wasteful, they say, that storms should often keep our cross-channel ships harbour-bound for days on end in this day and age. Near Dover, the old workings are still regularly inspected. This was the start of the pilot tunnel, begun about 1880, but abandoned when the Navy and Army said that a tunnel would leave Britain open to invasion. In those days, it would have been necessary to build a pilot tunnel first to find out the nature of the seabed. Not so nowadays. This is how the French see it, a comparatively simple engineering job, boring from each side to meet somewhere about the middle, the cost about £130 million. But why not a bridge instead of a tunnel? It would take not only trains, but cars at the rate of 6,000 an hour. This may be the modern way to do it. At each end, they plan a station with customs, a restaurant, and radar towers. By train, ferry, and air, too, thousands of cars go to the continent every year, though it's safe to say only a fraction of the number they'd be if we had a tunnel or bridge. As the overall traffic will be greatly increased if we go into the common market, the airlines will benefit as well. Paris will seem like our hometown. Crossing the channel will seem like a run up the M1 or going Pullman to Brighton. As a barrier, it will handicap us no more. They're describing Carla as the hurricane of the century. Fortunately, the people of seaboard Texas and Louisiana had ample warning that it was on the way, so 500,000 drove to safety before the full fury struck. Otherwise, there might have been a repetition of the 1957 disaster when 600 were killed. They took everything they could. But they learned the damage to the tune of millions of dollars was done when the hurricane eventually hit the land at 170 miles an hour. Not everybody got away, and in the Galveston area alone, 23 people were killed. Dag Hammarskjöld will toil no more for the United Nations and world peace. His death in an air crash may even be the end of organized methods of preventing war. To stop the fighting in the Congo, the Secretary General devoted almost his whole efforts in the past year. In those efforts, he incurred the hatred of Russia. And even Britain was shocked by his recent Katanga policy, in which apparently he tried to force President Shombe to submit to the Central Congolese government. But that was typical of Dag. He did his duty as he saw it, and was prepared to lose friends if necessary. Hammarskjöld was flying to Ndola Airport, just inside the frontier of northern Rhodesia, when he met his death. He hoped to be able to report when he returned to United Nations headquarters that he and Shombe had agreed on a settlement. In this place last year, Dag was the object of a fierce attack by Khrushchev over his Congo policy. He refused to give way, and other than the communist bloc, the assembly was with him, Mr. Macmillan to the fore.
1: I would like to associate myself and my country with the wide expression of confidence in his energy, resourcefulness, and above all, integrity.
0: There was noisy dissent from Khrushchev, but Hammarskjöld stood firm. He wholeheartedly believed in peace.
2: We know that those forces in man and the tremendous forces in nature which give us the power to hurt can be turned to give us equal powers to heal.

Paris woke up to find that France was on the brink of civil war. Would the rebel generals in Algeria send paratroopers? Defense measures were quickly put into operation. Orly Airport was closed to flights in and out. Nobody in the capital knew the rebels' intentions, but plastic bomb outrages here and elsewhere showed that pro-rebel sympathizers were on the prowl. They struck at the Gare de Lyon railway terminus and at the Austerlitz station. Not with any serious effect, but it was calculated to unsettle the people. Despite all this, Parisians didn't really believe there would be an invasion, but they were uneasy. A short time ago, there had seemed a chance of peace in Algeria at last. Now hope was shattered, not by the extreme nationalists, but by the army itself. Reservists were called up and volunteers enlisted. France was in a dangerous plight. De Gaulle defied by a large section of the armed forces. How large, not even the government knew. The National Assembly had a warlike look, but soon it appeared that the rebels had missed the chance of a coup d'etat. The general opinion was that in this dangerous hour, the nation as a whole was behind De Gaulle. The Mercury Atlas was on the launching pad at Cape Canaveral. The scientists and technicians all set to fire it. It was to test the ability to take a man into space and back. This rocket did not carry a man. The test was a necessary precaution.

0: First, the rocket seemed to be successful, but the scientists detected something wrong. After about 30 seconds flight, they decided to explode it. Immediately below, it was every man for himself. However, the space capsule parachuted down, having parted as provided for in case of rocket failure. Had it been manned, the occupant would have been unharmed. A short setback, perhaps, no more. At Monte Carlo, the stage is set for the first of the 9 Grand Prix that count for the World Driving Championship. And Stirling Moss arrives modestly on a scooter, ready to battle for the crown that has eluded him too long. At first, it's Richie Ginter in his Ferrari who sets the pace. But Stirling's Lotus is right there behind him. Italy's Ferraris are out to dominate the new Formula One field as they once did the old. And they're Stirling's toughest opposition, especially with men like Phil Hill at the wheel. But from the 14th lap onwards, Stirling Moss leads them all, and they just can't catch him. In a race of 1,000 bends, Stirling holds his own to flash over the line 3 seconds ahead of the Ferrari pack. A great win in a British car and a flying start for the world title.
1: Oscar night in Hollywood, with the motion picture industry agog to know the winners of those coveted awards. For the crowds, close views of the stars in person. Jimmy Stewart, for instance. No mistaking Yul Brynner, Tony Curtis, and Janet Leigh. Winner of the award for Best Supporting Role, Peter Ustinov. With tense excitement, the big audience awaited Yul Brynner's dramatic announcement. Best Woman Performer of the Year,
2: Elizabeth Taylor.
1: As Eddie Fisher escorted his wife, Yul Brynner made ready for the presentation. And what a popular choice. It seemed only days ago that Elizabeth Taylor was desperately ill in London, her life despaired of.
3: I don't really know how to express my gratitude for this and for everything. I guess all I can do is say thank you. Thank you with all my heart.

0: There's never been such an age as this for the young ones. And their special favorite, irresistible Cliff Richard, had his 21st birthday just before he left London for a quick tour of Australia. This fabulous young man can't stay down under for long. He has to be back for the opening of the musical he's just finished, The Young Ones, one of the film sensations of this year. Millions all the world owe many happy returns. Among them, his friends Helen Shapiro and Norrie Paramore, and of course, The Shadows. The Joseph Lockwood presented the fans' idol with a camera. That was the signal for a lot more good wishes all round. What a thing it must be to be 21 and Cliff Richard. Roll on, the first night of The Young Ones.
1: Nearly 350 cars from 10 countries are in the biggest motor show under one roof the world has ever seen. The new and attractive Consul Capri aims at the mass market and looks capable of scoring a profitable direct hit. The MG midget chassis above another MG. An old friend, the MG, popular on both sides of the Atlantic. Another newcomer, the Riley Elf. 32 of the 72 different makes of cars on show are British. Optional on the Austin A60 is automatic transmission. Obviously, the car appeals to TV star Kim Tracy. Way up in the tycoon class is the Bristol 407. Up-to-the-minute gear change, a status symbol for the connoisseur. And available now is an engine which really is a power unit, a 5.2-litre Chrysler. There's class 2 about the Rover 3-litre, with power steering and automatic transmission if wanted. But why not build your own car, at least assemble it? Ask Lotus. The saving, £800. Well worth the effort and time. You can break for tea to suit yourself. And if you feel like a strike some weekend, who'd stop you? That big dollar earner, the Triumph TR4. So well known across the Atlantic, the exhaust almost has an American accent. But if there's one car that steals the show, it's the new Jaguar Mark 10. Inside and out, as near to perfection as anyone can wish. America has 1,000 on order. One dealer said he could sell that many tomorrow if he could get them. The Chrysler Turbo Flight is a peep into the future. Open the door and up goes the canopy. The engine runs on almost any liquid fuel. A wonderful show, but where are we all going to park? London to Paris in 4 hours 20 minutes would be possible by way of the proposed Channel Tunnel, the model of which was shown to the press. Spurred on by the opposition idea of building a bridge, the tunnel advocates have redoubled their efforts. Travellers to Brussels too would benefit. The cost of the tunnel would be £130 million, much less than that of the bridge. Present to explain the advantages were Messrs. Derlanger and Massili and Sir Ivan Kirkpatrick. Electric trains would take cars across. Indeed, in 4 days, the tunnel could handle all the cars ferried over last year by sea and air. If work began soon, the tunnel could be operating in about 5 years. Princess Margaret was at Clarence House. Preparations had been made there for the birth of her baby, and from early morning, pressmen were expectantly on hand. It was generally thought that the royal birth was imminent. Lenses were directed upon the window of the room where the princess lay. The changing of the guard went on as usual. Sir John Peel, chief gynecologist at King's College Hospital, and Dr. Vernon Hall, the anaesthetist, who have both attended upon the Queen, were now on their way to Clarence House, where people excitedly waited. Telephoto lenses were trained on the official who brought out the welcome notice that the princess had been safely delivered of a son. And already the glad tidings were being flashed round the world. The Queen drove from Buckingham Palace and stayed with her sister for 20 minutes. For the whole royal family, this is a most happy event. To Princess Margaret and Lord Snowden, millions throughout the free world offer their heartiest congratulations.

0: King Hussein of Jordan held a reception after his marriage in private to 20-year-old Tony Gardner, whose father, Lieutenant Colonel Gardner, was present. The wedding had been a simple ceremony performed by a judge. Meeting the wishes of his ministers, the king agreed that his bride should not be queen. She met Hussein when her father was one of his military advisors. Presents included a gift of a silver tea service from the Queen and Prince Philip. That evening, Hussein, in Field Marshal's uniform, and his bride, now called Mona El Hussein, posed for after-wedding pictures. The bride's new name means Hussein's wish. She has adopted the Muslim faith. Her wedding gown, which she did not wear at the ceremony, was flown out from London. The people of Oman turned out in force to acclaim Hussein and Mona. The young Ipswich girl, whose romantic marriage makes world news, will bring to the king a happiness which life has so far denied him. In Britain, Hussein has a host of friends, and the whole country wishes well to him and his English bride.
1: It's a long time since anyone landed in London for a welcome, both official and unofficial, as big as this. According to protocol, the arrival of President Kennedy and his wife from Vienna follows the set pattern. Premier Macmillan there to greet them, the machinery of news, the long walk from the aircraft among the gold braid. But although the drill is as stereotyped as a minuet, there's more to it than that. For one of the two most powerful men in the world has just come from meeting the other one. And to everyone's delight, including Lady Dorothy Macmillan's, he has brought his wife Jackie. So much for the official welcome. Everything has gone according to plan. The Guard of Honor and the airport staff can relax. But something not even the cabinet could have planned is the 500,000 people lining the route from London Airport to the West End just to cheer a hello to Jack and Jackie. And it's like that for the whole of their too brief visit. The Kennedys stay at the home of Jackie's sister, Princess Ratcheville, in Pimlico, and the Macmillans go in with them for 20 minutes. But not immediately, for a sizable slice of those 500,000 people want to have a look at them. In particular, of course, to have a look at Jackie. The Kennedys manage to pack a tremendous amount into their 24-hour stay. Their next engagement is a family one, so it's back to Pimlico. Jackie's sister has a baby daughter, and the christening has been timed so that President Kennedy can assume the important responsibility of being godfather to a British citizen. The christening is held at Westminster Cathedral, where the Kennedys are greeted by the administrator, Canon Gordon Wheeler. Here, too, the crowds pack the pavement. The baby, Anna Christina, is reported to have enjoyed the service. Cardinal Godfrey sees the visitors off while the photographers try for one more picture. Whatever the results of the president's official mission, on Jack and Jackie's personal success, the verdict is, come back.

0: Red Letter Day for Disneyland. Ex-President Eisenhower, his wife, and some of the family went to the famous amusement park and made the rounds of the place. Ike entered into the spirit of it as only a good mixer can. He could still make out a good claim to being the most popular man in the United States. And now he's free of public responsibilities, he's obviously reveling in life and enjoying his best health for years. But out of lifelong habit, he couldn't help casting a critical eye over the military. Ike has a long record of public service, conscientiously performed. So he appreciates old Santa Claus going home after doing a swell job.
1: It's lasted 2,000 years. It will last untold thousands to come. The spirit of Christmas. The lights blaze everywhere. Cares are forgotten. The good that's in all of us, which we're so shy to parade for most of the year, gets a chance to show itself. And it's the youngsters starting out in a wonderful world who are uppermost in all our minds at this glorious time. What grand things we can give to them. The rapture of the magic shop windows is for the children. Something which only they can savor to the full. And what a thrill it is for them to gaze and hope that their stockings will hold things as good as these when Father Christmas has paid his visit on the most exciting night of the year. No wonder everybody wants to pour into the West End and all the other cities and towns where the lights cast their spell over young and old. And though the pavements are jammed and the roads blocked solid, nobody seems to mind. It's Christmas, and that justifies everything. Santa Claus won't have a leg to stand on if he runs out of ideas. There never was such a year for toys. Let's hope poor Dad's much-taxed pocket will stand the strain. At the Savoy, those great-hearted show business people, the Variety Club, held their annual Christmas lunch to collect toys. Variety's 450 members include everybody who is anybody in the entertainment world. And here they are, stars, starlets, all of them. Not to mention Arthur Haynes in the only title role that's got whiskers on it. Ladies and gentlemen, the collection will now be taken. That irrepressible funmaker, Kenneth Moore, was there in a company where everybody, here's David Kossoff and Santa Freddie Mills, was the life and soul of the party. Harold Leslie contributed to the good cause as well as making sure, just by being there, that this would be a day to remember. And where is there a bigger favorite with kiddies than Coco the Clown? In town for Christmas, as usual, the man with a load of toys. And where are they all going? To orphanages, hospitals, schools. Everywhere the children are spending Christmas without mothers and fathers to see that they have a good time.
2: And that's how it was in 1961. The news clips were courtesy of British Pathé News and Telstar. And I've enjoyed your company today. Take care of yourselves till we meet again. Bye-bye.

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1: 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These challenges affect not only those with cancer, but their family and friends too. Maggie's is there for anyone living with or affected by cancer, offering an evidence-based programme of support that has been shown to strengthen physical and emotional well-being. Built alongside Cheltenham General Hospital, our centre is an uplifting place with qualified professional staff on hand to offer the support people need. 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Since 2000, our work has been commended by the NHS Cancer Plan, NICE and the Cancer Reform Strategy. 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Here's our number again, 01242 250 611. Maggie's, offering free practical, emotional and social support to people living with or affected by cancer.

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1: Norovirus is the most common cause of stomach bugs and can affect people of any age. Recognising the condition and taking action to prevent its spread is very important. The symptoms of a norovirus infection begin around 12 to 72 hours after you pick up the infection. Symptoms usually last for 12 to 60 hours, but sometimes longer. You may start to feel sick, and this is often followed by vomiting. Many patients will also get watery diarrhea, and some people will have flu-like symptoms. It is very infectious and is easily spread from person to person, and more likely to spread where people are in close proximity. Public places like hospitals and care homes are susceptible to outbreaks of norovirus and may result in ward closures and restricted visiting to help reduce the spread of infection. Do not visit people in hospitals or care homes until 72 hours after your symptoms have gone, and do not visit if you have been in contact with anyone in the last 3 days who has diarrhea or vomiting.

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1: Do you feel that you are being held back by your reading ability? Would you love to read to your grandchildren or understand important letters without asking others to read them to you? 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Aimed at those over 18, one-to-one support is provided by a trained reading coach. You'll have 2 half-hour sessions a week in a local library, community centre or cafe that's easy for you both to get to. Following a tried and tested reading programme, you'll work at your own pace, always keeping in mind whatever your end goal may be. As you progress through each of the 5 books, you'll know that you are getting closer and closer to that goal. And we celebrate with you every step of the way, with certificates on completion of each book that for many of our learners is the very first certificate they've ever achieved. 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
1: I want to tell you about sepsis. Sepsis is a life-threatening condition. Last year, it killed 48,000 people in the UK. It can lead to shock, multiple organ failure, and even death if not recognised and treated promptly. There is no single sign or diagnostic test, and sepsis is indiscriminate. While it primarily affects very young children, older adults, and people with underlying health conditions, it can sometimes be triggered in those who are otherwise fit and healthy. Sepsis always starts with an infection, such as a chest or urinary tract infection. It is not known why some people develop sepsis in response to these common infections, whereas others don't. How do you spot sepsis in adults? They could have slurred speech or confusion, have extreme shivering or muscle pain, do not pass urine for a whole day, have severe breathlessness. They feel like they are going to die. Their skin may be mottled or discoloured. If you or another adult develop any of these signs, it is important to seek urgent medical attention. If you are worried about an infection, call 111 or contact your GP. 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And just ask, could it be sepsis?

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But I wanna know for sure. So come on, hold me tight.

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But I wanna know for sure.

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1: As much as you're getting the best care here at hospital, we know that really, home is where the heart is and where you'd like to be. 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
1: If you notice blood in your pee, don't ignore it. 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Chances are it's nothing serious, but it could be an early sign of kidney or bladder cancer. Finding it early makes it more treatable. 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Be clear on cancer.

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1: Ever felt like food is sticking when you swallow? 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
1: You were there, with every breath I needed to take. 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
1: Yeah, yeah, everybody thinks Carol smiles. She smiles all the time. I don't, and I smiled even less when I had my second child. 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You just take it for granted it's there, don't you?
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1: I'm sorry, Mr. Lineker. 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Bang. Your world collapses. You think, is that it? Is that the end? How can we help? Can anybody help? 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We just took it for granted it was there.
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1: 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Here are those numbers again. Tewkesbury 291 743 or Gloucester 726 666. The British Red Cross. The power of kindness.

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1: 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Every Monday, Charlie's can be found at the Butterfly Garden in Bam Furlong Road, Cheltenham. On the second Monday of the month, we have our bereavement group in Gloucester, and we have monthly groups in Lydney and Littledean. 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Or contact us on 01452 939 000. Here's that number again, 01452 939 000. 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
1: 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Here's that number again, 0300 422 3231. You can also visit one of our offices at Cheltenham General Hospital or Gloucestershire Royal Hospital. They're open Monday to Friday from 9 in the morning to 5 in the afternoon. The Cheltenham and Gloucester Hospitals Charity, making hospital life better for everyone you know and love.

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But I wanna know for sure. So come on, hold me tight.

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But I wanna know for sure. So come on and hold me tight.

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1: 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Here's that number again, 0300 422 3231. You can also visit one of our offices at Cheltenham General Hospital or Gloucestershire Royal Hospital. They're open Monday to Friday from 9 in the morning to 5 in the afternoon. The Cheltenham and Gloucester Hospitals Charity, making hospital life better for everyone you know and love.

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1: Hello, I'm Meek Brunt. Just over a year ago, my normal day was interrupted when I had a cardiac arrest. My heart stopped beating. If it wasn't for the quick work of a member of the public and the rapid response team, I would not be here today to tell you my story. I was rushed to hospital, had a stent put in that day, and open heart surgery 2 weeks later.
2: Cheltenham Heart to Heart is an organisation linked with the British Heart Foundation that runs groups to help people with heart conditions rebuild a healthy lifestyle. 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
1: Since joining Cheltenham Heart to Heart, I have been exercising at my own pace twice a week with fellow members who have been in a similar situation to me. There's always time for a chat and we have fun.
2: If you think that Cheltenham Heart to Heart might be something of interest to you, just speak to your cardiac rehab nurse or call Trish on 079 56 46 6617. That number again, 079 56 46 6617.

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1: Every year, 1 man in 10 will be diagnosed with prostate cancer. 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I and my family know we've been there. 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You will not be alone. 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There is also a separate group for wives and partners which meets on a Wednesday evening later in the month. To find out all about us, visit our website or visit our Facebook page. There will always be a warm welcome for you at either of our meetings. Remember, you are not alone. 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
1: In Foster's Restaurant at Gloucestershire Royal Hospital, we offer a wide range of sandwiches, hot and cold snacks, sweet treats, salads, jack of potatoes and a range of hot meals from Monday to Friday, 7:30 a.m. to 6:30 p.m. and at weekends, 8 a.m. to 2:30 p.m. Just follow the signs from the tower block lifts.

the NHS to the test, the Friends and Family Test. It's a short questionnaire you can complete whenever you get care or treatment from us. It's open to everyone, with your answers going to the people making decisions about your local services. You'll be contacted by phone within 24 hours of leaving hospital to ask you for feedback about your stay or outpatient appointment. You can complete a paper version of the Friends and Family Test before you leave the hospital, if you prefer. We need to know where things are going well and where they could be improved. So start putting us to the test by asking any of our staff how you can take part.

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1: 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And I'll just give you that number again. It's 0800 019 3303.

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Here's that number again, 0300 111 9000. 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
2: 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I spent one night just walking around the streets, not daring to stop anywhere to try and sleep. By the morning, I was really tired and hungry. Then I was offered a place to stay with Gloucestershire Night Stop. 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They were really friendly, I had a room of my own, and they gave me a really big meal. 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
1: 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Here's that number again, 01242 221170. 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

welcome to Jazz and Swing at CHR, which is Cotswold Hospital Radio, broadcasting to Cheltenham General and Gloucestershire Royal Hospitals.

Ella Fitzgerald with Duke Ellington on piano, members of his orchestra, and the Duke's composition, It Don't Mean a Thing. Lyrics from Irving Mills. Irving Berlin was born in Siberia, taken to America at the age of 4, where he had a long life, living until he was 101. And over that time, wrote some 3,000 songs, writing both the music and the words.

the Benny Goodman Orchestra and Alexander's Ragtime Band, a huge hit for the composer Irving Berlin in 1911, making him internationally famous, even when he came to Britain in 1913. Opening at the London Hippodrome, he was billed as the King of Ragtime. Initially, Berlin was writing scores for the Broadway stage. Then he was attracted to Hollywood and a long association with Fred Astaire and Ginger Rogers films.

Anita O'Day and Let's Face the Music and Dance, sung by Fred Astaire in Follow the Fleet. While enjoying all his successes in Hollywood, Berlin was still gathering royalties from songs he'd written much earlier. One of these, Marie, written in 1928, was recorded by the Tommy Dorsey Orchestra and their lead singer at the time, Jack Leonard.

Peggy Lee with the Benny Goodman Orchestra and How Deep is the Ocean, one of Irving Berlin's most successful songs. I don't think many of you will remember the film Second Fiddle. Well, it featured Mary Healy, who sang Irving Berlin's back-to-back in the film, and it was later recorded by Marion Hutton with the Glenn Miller Orchestra.

0: you or someone you know has had a stroke, you'll understand the impact it can have on daily life. As well as giving you information and advice on stroke, our Gloucestershire Stroke Support Service can help you access your local stroke support group, where you'll meet those similarly affected, be able to share your experiences and tips for dealing with stroke, and enjoy a range of activities. 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There is also a county-wide network for younger people that meet monthly, as well as having a dedicated Facebook page and virtual network. For further details, contact Louise Reed at the Stroke Association, 01452 520 723.
1: Dear gentlefolk of Newport, or maybe I should say hats and cats, I want you to lend an ear because, I want you to hear some really shimmering sharps and flats. For these cozy virtuosi, just about the greatest in the trade, are fixing to show you now precisely how, or approximately, jazz music is made. Well, you take some skins, jazz begins, and you take a bass. Man, now we're getting someplace. Take a box, one that rocks. Take a blue horn, New Orleans bar. Ah, you take a stick,

0: Now that's jazz.
1: Bing Crosby and Louis Armstrong from the soundtrack of the MGM musical High Society. Cole Porter wrote the score for the film, like Irving Berlin writing the words and the music, which he did throughout his lifetime. Cole Porter loved France, and after a stay in Paris, returned to America in 1928 to write the score for his first Broadway musical, which he called Paris, and the score included Let's Do It.
2: That's why the chinks do it, Japs do it, Alvin Lifeland, little Laps do it, Willis do it. Let's fall in love. In Spain, the best upper sets do it, Lithuanians, and let's do it. Well, let's do it.

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Some Argentines without means do it

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In 1934, Anything Goes took to the stage, starring Ethel Merman, who sang I Get a Kick Out of You, a song which Frank Sinatra included in his cabaret shows.

Frank Sinatra, of course. In 1935, the show was Jubilee, written by Porter after a visit to London where they were celebrating the Jubilee of King George V and Queen Mary. His score for the show included Begin the Begin, which became a big hit for the Artie Shaw Orchestra.

the clarinet of Artie Shaw, his orchestra, and Begin the Begin. The musical Leave It to Me opened in the Imperial Theatre on Broadway in November 1938. The cast included Sophie Tucker, Mary Martin making her stage debut, and Gene Kelly had a minor role. Get Out of Town was in the Cole Porter score.

0: Christine, leading the Sid Lawrence Orchestra in Cole Porter's It's All Right With Me from CanCan.
1: 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Information is available on all topics relating to cancer. 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We offer 6 sessions of complementary therapy for oncology patients from fully qualified volunteers, and arrange monthly makeover workshops called Look Good, Feel Better for women having cancer treatment.
2: If you are receiving chemotherapy or radiotherapy, as an outpatient you can obtain a parking permit from the Focus Centre. For the patient's convenience, the centre also sells anti-nausea organic sweets, greetings cards and nearly new paperback books, as well as donated jigsaws, CDs and DVDs. The centre is open 8:30 to 4:30, Monday to Friday.

Count Basie Orchestra and Lady Be Good, the title number from the first musical, with a score from the Gershwin brothers, George and Ira, in 1924. 13 more hit musicals flowed from the pens of the Gershwins through the next 11 years, culminating in 1935 with Porgy and Bess, and probably the most often recorded number of all time, Summertime. Here's Sarah Vaughan.

Sarah Vaughan. Like many composers in the 30s and 40s, the Gershwins were attracted to Hollywood. Christine leads the Sid Lawrence Orchestra into the title song from a Mickey Rooney movie, Strike Up the Band.

0: Strike Up the Band. Two numbers now from the Gershwin Brothers score for the Fred Astaire and Ginger Rogers movie Shall We Dance. Sarah Vaughan recorded They All Laughed, but firstly Fred Astaire and They Can't Take That Away From Me.
1: The way you wear your hat, the way you sip your tea.

Fred Astaire. And now, to close Jazz and Swing at CHR, Sarah Vaughan and They All Laughed.

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0: Cotswold Hospital Radio presents Me and My Music, and on today's programme, Colin Dickinson is in conversation with John Simpson.
1: My guest today is John Simpson, who is chief editor of the Oxford English Dictionary and more recently has been involved in the Pitfield History Works Project in Cheltenham. Welcome to Cotswold Hospital Radio, John.
2: Thank you very much for inviting me, Colin.
1: So let's start with the Pitfield History Works Project that you're working on at the moment.
2: Well, when I first came back to Cheltenham in about 2013, I'd been working on words at the Oxford English Dictionary for the last 40 years or so, and I got to Cheltenham and I found that there wasn't a dictionary project being worked on here, and I got swept up by the local historians mainly, which I found fascinating, looking at the social and cultural history of Cheltenham over the last 400 or 500 years. Now, Pitfield is a very interesting project in its own right, because it was an estate that was created from about 1824 onwards. It was just fields before that, north of Oxford. And Joseph Pitt, as an entrepreneur, as an MP, and a lawyer, he decided he wanted to speculate on a new estate for the gentry, as it was at the time. So he put some money into building the pump room and the large houses and some smaller houses around it. And the Pitfield History Works Group set up about 4 or 5 years ago, we decided we want to try to sort of look in more detail at some of the people and the buildings and the social history of the place, the interplay between the wealthy residents who bought these big houses and the staff who lived with them, as you can see from looking at the Victorian census data, and just play with that and see how it developed. And we're in that stage at the moment. We're still collecting data about the people who lived there, and I thought that might be quite an easy task. You've got to look at the 7 or 8 Victorian censuses every 10 years from 1841 and look at each of the houses and list all the people who lived there, their ages, what their occupation was, where they came from. I mean, that sort of information is familiar to family historians. If you're doing genealogy, then you look straight for those things. We then also looked at there are some street directories listing the principal occupant of all of the houses in Cheltenham, and the first of those is in about 1837, so a few years after the Pitfield estate was founded. So we looked through all of those, and we've got up to about the end of the 19th century now. Our plans for the future are to look ahead into the 20th century and to start. What surprised me, I suppose, is that even having got from 1830 to 1901, say, in Pitfield itself, we've got 11,000 people registered on our database. Enormous number. I thought we might have, obviously I hadn't done the arithmetic properly, and I thought maybe we'd have 2,000 or 3,000 or so over that period. But it's an enormous amount of people, far too many people. But actually, that's great for a database, because it's so much information that you can then do statistical and analytical work on, which is actually what I like doing, I'm afraid to say.
1: All right. Was Pitfield built before Cheltenham became a spa town?
2: No, it's nowadays the last. Pitfield Pump Room is the last place, the only place left where you can take spa waters. It was effectively one of the last spas invented, designed, developed in the town. The first spa, supposedly, mineral waters were discovered here by pigeons, as I'm sure you know.
1: Yes, indeed.
2: Supposedly in 1716, and there were various spas in the centre of town. But no, this was a special development, a speculative development by Joseph Pitt to make some money for himself and to feed the market for health tourists to Cheltenham then.
1: All right. And the water that comes into Pitfield Pump, is that specifically from an area where, is it from a spring or something?
2: If you go into the pump room and you go to the

0: place where they dispense it, where you can take the water. There's a map on the wall that shows how the shaft goes right down into the ground. I don't know if it's hundreds of feet or whatever, but it's a long way down, and it picks up the water coming off the hills or whatever.
1: Okay. So, let's go for your first track. What have you chosen and why?
0: I was born in Cheltenham. When I came back to Cheltenham about 5 years ago, and we started looking at the history of Cheltenham, I was really starting from ground zero. I'd forgotten all I ever knew about the history of Cheltenham. So I thought I was an absolute beginner, so I thought my first track would be David Bowie singing Absolute Beginners.

0: That was Absolute Beginners by David Bowie. Nice hearing that track again. So, what's your background, John?
1: Well, I don't remember, but a long time ago, in 1953, I was born in Cheltenham. I'm told I was born in the Imperial Nursing Home on Montpellier Parade, but it's a house now rather than a nursing home. Anyway, I was born in Cheltenham, and we lived round about Hatherley Park. In fact, we lived on Bournside Road, which is the road where they film Butterflies after I'd left. Yeah. So I don't actually remember that, except watching it on television afterwards and saying, oh, there's Hatherley Park and there's where we used to do this. So my dad and mum moved to Cheltenham in 1950 with GCHQ when they moved here after Bletchley Park, etc. So he was one of the first wave of people to come to GCHQ. And used to cycle off. Those were the days when, you know, Daz used to come home and from work at lunchtime, and so he'd cycle off to Ben Hall or cycle off to Oakley, wherever he was working at the time, and come back. And I was at Pates Junior School, opposite what used to be the old black and white coach station on St Margaret's Road.
0: Right.
1: Now in its second rebuild after I left, I think originally it was offices, and now it's being built as a retirement home or something, so I could go back there, I suppose, and finish off my days there. And I had a wonderful time there. I'm just through the Days Gone By in Cheltenham website, I'm just back in contact with one of the girls that I think probably she put up a class photograph from 1963, I think, and I think I'm standing next to her, and I think that must have been more or less the last time I ever saw her for this class. But anyway, so we've been reminiscing a bit about cars our parents had in Cheltenham, etc., in those days. So that's been good. I think I was a bit lazy at school. I probably shouldn't say that, but I kept my old school reports, and they're not really very pleasant reading. A lot of could do better, I think, and that's possibly true. I think that the teachers didn't necessarily find that I was... I was always trying to be fast and to do things, and not that didn't always lead to tidy work. I was left-handed as well, which also didn't lead to tidy work. But it's supposed to be good for other things like mathematics and computing, and I think lexicography, dictionary writing as well. So I think being left-handed helped me there. I wrote a book about my experience on the dictionary called The Word Detective, and I say there that one of the easiest ways to recruit new dictionary writers is to give them a test and see which of them is left-handed.
2: Really?
1: Yeah, you can't really do that. Sort of really, really, but not really, really, because it's illegal. I finished at Pates Junior. No, then I went off to Dean Close School, the junior school, which again, I just played a lot of sport there, I think, and did bits of work here and there, as we were supposed to. I had a wonderful time cycling up from home, and not really developing myself for a career in dictionary writing, I don't think, because I didn't know that dictionaries were written by people in those days. I thought they were just provided on a silver salver from heaven or something, and they didn't change, and they were just the authority of the language. So eventually my parents moved off to London. I stayed behind as a boarder at the senior school at Dean Close. Played lots of sport again, and thoroughly enjoyed myself.
2: Which sport did you like?
1: Cricket and hockey, I suppose. I played for the county schools hockey a long time ago. I'd always liked to be slightly better than I was, but then most people would. There were always people who are actually very good at games and sport, and you can tell them apart if you're in a team, or if you play against an opposition, they've actually got a star. You know, even though you're good in your own little pool, you're never going to be as good as some of these people who have absolute natural ability. So yeah, I sort of was a bit sorry about that. I'd like to have taken that further, but never did. But otherwise, I just had some fun, really.
2: And what sort of lessons were you doing there? What were you studying in those days?
1: In those days, my A-levels spelt a word, and I was the only person in the whole school whose A-levels spelt a word. I mean, the capital letters. I did English, Latin and Maths, which spelt Elm. Everybody else spelt gibberish. I think I was attracted to English because it involved reading, maths because I liked analytical problems, and Latin, I'm not quite sure. I thought that maybe it was an analytical problem that involved language, but I don't really know. I don't think I was as good at Latin as I could have been.
2: Time for us to play your next track. What have you chosen and why?
1: The next track was from the first record I ever bought as a small child in Cheltenham. Very unusually, my parents let me buy something at a newsagent's. I don't think they very often did that. But we were in the Suffolk, which was certainly not called the Suffolk at the time, as far as I can remember. It was Suffolk Road or something, Suffolk Square. And we were in a newsagent's, and there was an EP, and it had... It wasn't even original artists. They had Bobby V's The Night Has a Thousand Eyes. They had Joe Brown and the Brothers' That's What Love Will Do on it. And it also had the Beatles singing Please Please Me. So that's my next track.

0: That was Please Please Me by the Beatles. So, having spent your childhood in Cheltenham, what happened next after you left Dean Close?
1: Well, after I left school, I then went to university. I went to York. I'd already met Hilary, who later became my wife, because we were both going to be going up to university to read the same course at the same university. So a mutual friend put us in contact. So I went up, and I already knew her. And, I just sat and read books for 3 years, which was mainly what I quite like doing. I'm not sure if I wrote as many essays as I ought to have done, or about the subjects that they wanted. But I had a wonderful time, and didn't think at all about dictionaries when I was there, or the history of Pittville.
0: No.
1: I played a lot of hockey. I was captain of the university hockey team, and I got into the university cricket team in the first match, which was rained off, unfortunately. And then I decided I had too much work to do, which was an unusual thing for me to think. But I think probably Hilary thought that I probably shouldn't be off all Saturday afternoons playing around Yorkshire at different places. So that put an end to that. My family comes from, in the 19th century, they come from Leeds anyway. So we did a certain amount of genealogical work there, which I suppose ties in with the recent Pittville work. My great-grandfather was one of the Simpsons of the Stedden Simpson Shoe Company, who set up in Leeds in 1834. So they had houses around, so we used to go around and visit them. They had a house in Scarborough at some point. I mean, long ago sold, but it was a... and I've found since then that we often end up curiously on holidays involved in some sort of looking for family houses or graves of my father's brother was killed in the Second World War and was buried in on the east coast of Italy. So you know, we had a summer holiday out there,
0: of course,
1: trying to find the Commonwealth War Grave Ceremony and looking around it and leaving the bunch of flowers, etc., etc. So I've been sort of mixed up with historical research more than when I was reading English at university. I tended to do the older historical subjects, medieval, old English. I even knocked on the door of the lady who taught medieval Icelandic, Old Norse, one day and said, there's no point in me learning old English if I can't read the Icelandic sagas, which is an odd thing for anyone to say in any life, but I did, and I joined her class and was able to read the sort of exciting blood and guts sagas as well as the religious poetry, which is the centre of old English literature.
0: Yeah, of course York was a lovely place to be as well, wasn't it? Historical town.
1: Yeah, lovely. In my first term, a cousin of my dad, who was a Roman pottery specialist, was up there helping the minster date and describe some of the Samian pottery that they had in their undercroft or whatever. So I was immediately taken into the history, the background of the place. But yeah, no, it was a new university at the time, quite new. We were actually there in the seventh or eighth year of its foundation, and we used to look back at the pictures of the first year students in 1965 and thinking, what a strange lot, they've all got their blazers and suits and things, and there we were in the 70s, we were growing our hair down to our over our shoulders and things like that. So
0: a bit free and easy then, wasn't it? More free.
1: Well, yeah, we were sort of trying to copy people who were, yes. I guess, yeah. But I'm not quite sure I was quite as hip as I could have been at the time. But there we are.
0: And you came out with a degree, obviously.
1: That was a good thing, yeah. In English and related literature, but it was mostly English. So,
0: So they did you well, York University.
1: It was good, yeah. It was a lovely place. And again, lots of sport and lots of bits of work and things. Yeah.
0: Let's go for your next track. Who is it and why?
1: Well, the teenage years are often difficult years, so I thought maybe go for a song that brings out some of that, and that's Someone Like You by Adele.

0: That was Someone Like You by Adele. My guest today is John Simpson, who is the chair of the Pittville History Project. So having been to university and come out with a degree in English, what was your first job?
1: Well, my first ever job was my only job, in fact, which doesn't show an awful lot of creative excitement in different areas of the world. But I landed a job as an editorial assistant on the Oxford English Dictionary in Oxford, which I was pleased to get the job. I didn't think I'd stay there forever. I thought maybe 2 years and I'd get something a bit more exciting. My dad always wanted me to be a middle manager at Ford's Dagenham for some reason. He kept on sending me adverts all through my teenage years, trying to set me up to be a manager in a car company. I don't know why, because I mean, we didn't have a very interesting car. We had a Minx, I think.
0: All right.
1: Not the world's most exciting car. Anyway, that's what he thought I was. So I got this job on the Oxford Dictionary, and I stayed there 37 years in the end before I retired about 5 years ago. And let me explain a little bit about how the big Oxford Dictionary differs from ordinary desk dictionaries that you might use for a crossword. It looks at the English language from the present day right back to the earliest period, the Anglo-Saxon period, 1500 years ago. So it doesn't just have modern words, it has old words in it. It doesn't just have words from British English, it has words from English wherever it's spoken around the world. And it doesn't just have formal standard English, but it has all forms of slang, informal and coarse English as well. So any form of English anywhere around the world is likely to be the sort of words that you'll find. It's supposed to be a comprehensive coverage of the English language, looking, giving a sort of minute biography of each word. So not just the meaning, but the origin, the etymology, and the first time the word was ever used in English, if that's discoverable from literature, or the first time that a particular subsense of a word was used in English. So it's a big research project on all aspects of words in English. So, for example, take the word solidarity, which you may remember several years ago from the Polish left by advance, the Polish trade unions or whatever, an association of strength between workers. Well, that sense, according to the Oxford English Dictionary, is the first first ever general sense of the word solidarity, but it's not 1980s, 90s, or whatever it was then. You can date it from the evidence all the way back to the middle of the Victorian period. So I think 1841 is the first example for the word solidarity at all in English. Mm. So we're looking at that. We have enormous card files and nowadays big computer files of historical English. And so when we're working on a set of words, we're looking for whatever evidence has been amassed about that word and trying to digest it into the dictionary entry, given these dates. Yeah, so we'd be given maybe, as a little junior assistant editor, I'd be given maybe 30, 40 words to work on over a couple of weeks. And they'd all be in the same part of the alphabet. It would be, you know, SA words, words starting with SA, for example. And they'd be new words or new senses of words that weren't in the Victorian dictionary, because we were updating the dictionary at that time. The original dictionary had been produced between 1884 and 1928. So we were supplementing and updating that. So we'd be asked to work on a lot of, words, new technology words, computing, new political terms, modern slang, for example. And we just have to go in, find out whatever evidence we could about it, and write them up with a concise, elegant definition and give them their own little history. And I thought it was absolutely marvellous. And you finish SA, and where would you go to then? You go to SB and SC and SD, and then S was actually a horrible letter. It's the biggest letter in the whole of the alphabet.
0: I mean, is it?
1: Admittedly, there are only 26 of them, but it is. I mean, one of them's got to be the biggest, but yeah, S has the most. Well, because it has lots of different lives. It can be followed by a vowel, so S A S E S I, or it can be followed by H, so S H, and they can be S H A S H E, and then it can get S T, S T A. Anyway, I won't go on. I think I've made the point.
0: Yeah.
1: But it's a big letter, and when you finish S, you get to T, which is another big letter as well. In the Victorian first edition of the dictionary, they finished the alphabet at W, not because nobody had invented X, Y, and Z at the time, but because the editorial staff were divided into groups, and the one that had been given X, Y, and Z was a bit slower than the one that had W. So the W ones got to the end first, and that was the group that Tolkien was in. Tolkien was an editor on the Oxford Dictionary.
2: Was
1: he worked on the word walrus. He worked on W words, which maybe explains why they maybe he had lots of little orcs and things helping him to get through the dictionary fast. So anyway, so we were working on the history of words in Oxford. It's quite romantic, really. I used to like sitting in the office in the winter when it was dark up on the top floor with an anglepoise lamp looking out over the main street in Oxford and all the lights and the people and the students and things walking around, thinking what a marvellous time I was having.
2: So what reference books were you using? Were you on computer in those days?
1: Well, we started off not with quill pens but with biros and index cards. We had to write our definitions on index cards in the mid-1970s when I first joined. And what happened was that it looked very much as if the dictionary was going to come to an end after 100 years or so of publication, because there was no way we could produce supplement after supplement after supplement in a way that the publisher thought was an efficient way to work. But fortunately, by the early 1980s, technology has advanced far enough that people could contemplate putting the big dictionary on computer. Now, this was a massive project at the time. The dictionary itself had, I think we counted 67 million characters. We didn't count them ourselves, but the computer counted them for us. And at the time, that was big data. It's not nowadays. It's a little pinprick these days. But in those days, computer companies, IBM and people were very excited about us because not only was it a big data that they could use as practice data on their new database software, but it was also it was thought that maybe analysing all the data in the biggest dictionary that there is of English would somehow help them understand what they called natural language processing. So understanding how people think about language, what language actually is, and help them interpret things and help robots understand better if they could understand all the data in the Oxford English Dictionary. In the end, that was a sort of dream, a kind of chimera that didn't really work. But it got us some funding at the time, which was good.
2: Good. Excellent. So what's your next choice of music?
1: Well, moving from home and university and everything that I knew very well out into your first job, it's completely new. So it was, I thought I got to the end of the world as I knew it, and I still felt fine. So it's that track by REM.

0: that was the end of the world as we know it, and I Feel Fine by REM.
1: Now, another reason why I chose that track was that REM selected their name from the dictionary, which not a lot of tracks do. I don't think the Beatles did. I don't think Jerry and the Pacemakers knew that sense of pacemaker in those days, so they wouldn't have used that. But REM couldn't think of a name for the band, opened up the dictionary and put their finger on REM, which was an abbreviation for rapid eye movement, which is the movement you can detect in people when they're sleeping and dreaming.
0: Didn't know that.
1: Well, neither did they, probably. This business of just taking potluck from a book is ancient, though. It goes back to, people used to, it's called the Sortes Virgilianae, used to open up the Aeneid or any of Virgil's works at random, put your finger in and point to some line and take a take your fortune or what you should do from that. You can do it from the Bible as well. I don't know if you do, or maybe from the BBC handbook or something.
0: I've never done it, but maybe I should go and do it.
1: It's a new experience. It's not a very exciting new experience, but it's a new experience.
0: I've never heard of it. That's brilliant. So, you're at OED, and OED is being modernised.
1: Yeah, we're going online. We didn't know about online when we started the project to put the computer on, the dictionary onto computer, because there was no internet until the early 1990s. So we were just thinking, well, if we can take this enormous great dictionary and put it onto a CD and allow people to search it on their computer at home, then the dictionary will suddenly have a much wider access than it does at the moment, where it was principally in university libraries and public libraries. We thought that would be fun. So we carried on with this project to take at the time it had 16 big volumes, and we got a company in America to keyboard the text onto computer discs or tapes, I think, probably in those days, and send it back to us in Oxford. And we then worked with a Canadian university to process the data so that we could then... I don't want to go into an enormous amount of complication about this, because you'll be scratching your head too much. But we ended up with the whole of the dictionary on computer in such a way that you could search for all the first usages of words, all the words from Latin, all the words from Hindi, for example, which enhances your pleasure and ability of using a dictionary. So we told everybody. Yes. So yeah, we had a marvelous time doing that. It was risky business, actually, for the university press in the 1980s to jump away from the old models of book publication and to go on to what became online. It sounds like an obvious thing now, but it was very risky with such a big database as the OED, with its 67 million characters, as I said. So if it had gone wrong, we would have been for the high jump, as we used to say. But fortunately, we didn't. So we were fated for a few years or so. It was the best thing since sliced bread when it came out online in the year 2000.
0: Yeah. So I could access the dictionary online. Do I have to pay? Is there a...
1: Originally it was by subscription, and mostly it was geared towards universities and businesses. Nowadays it's opened up to much more to individuals. In most parts of the country, and in Gloucestershire until last year, I think, you could access it using your public library card. But I think for some reason that's not operating in Gloucestershire at the moment. So go over to Worcestershire, join the library there, and then you can use it free at home.
0: Oh, brilliant. So how do you get involved in the Pitfield History Project?
1: I moved back to Cheltenham 5 years ago, and there was the people in Pitfield, in the Friends of Pitfield, wanted to set up a history group, and so some of us got together and we decided we'd give it a go. So, and I wanted, because of my background working on the Oxford English Dictionary and putting that online, I wanted to make it not just a sort of old style local history group, but one that was digitally based, so it was online. So we actually now have a website. If you search for Pitfield History, you'll get to it quite quickly. And the sort of things that I'm interested in us doing is collecting data so that we can then process this and say things about the social history of Pitfield. So we can look quite easily at, say, how many houses in Pitfield were occupied by just elderly women because there were a lot of elderly spinsters that lived in these big houses in the old days. And you can see, you can plot over the years of the censuses over the 19th century how this sort of population expanded and declined. You can look at how the number of servants in large houses remained stable until about the beginning of the First World War, and fluctuated as you got into the 20th century. It's those sort of patterns that I like looking at. I mean, we've all got different interests. I mean, I'm interested in that sort of thing. Other people are interested in writing little biographies of the people who lived in the houses. Other people are interested in the... we've got somebody who's interested in where the wealth of Pitfall came from. Sometimes it's from slave owners, slave ownership, plantations that people owned in the Caribbean. Sometimes it's railway shares or whatever. So we're open to all sorts of different avenues, but my particular interest is a statistical one.
0: No, it's very interesting indeed. So let's go on for your next track then.
1: Well, I thought, again, Pitville's full of large houses, and so that would be an opportunity to play Country House by Blur.

0: That was Country House by Blur. So tell us a bit more about the Pitfield History Project and any famous residents that there might have been.
1: Well, I find in general that Cheltenham doesn't have an awful lot of A-list residents, and Pitville is the same. Pitville has a lot of people who were significant in the history of the country, but they're not necessarily household names. Now, one of the people we discovered that I most like researching was a guy called Edmund Sellis. You'd never heard of him. He lived in number 19 Wellington Square. He didn't want to come to Cheltenham in about 1898 when he came to Cheltenham. He came here for his health and for the education of his children, as many people did. He'd written one or two books about bird watching before he moved to Cheltenham, and he was the brother of a well-known big game hunter called Frederick Sellis. He would have been known to many members of people in Britain at the time, and lectured in the town hall about big game hunting, etc., etc. His brother Edmund, who lived in Cheltenham, had a conversion away from killing animals and to observing them and watching them. And he was essentially one of the founders of behavioralist bird watching, watching what birds did rather than shooting them and classifying them.
2: Okay.
1: For example, in Pitville Park, and he used Pitville Park for two or three years while he lived here as the grounds where he'd go out and do his observation. And so on the 25th of September 1901, for example, he tells us he was in Pitville Gardens early between 6:30 and 7 in the morning and observed a missel thrush continually chasing other birds, those are song thrushes, blackbirds and robins, out of a yew tree. So he sat there, you know, as if he's on a sting. As he watches, he notices that the missel thrush's behaviour changes. After the frenzied activity of driving out another bird, it pauses and adopts a very harsh, angry, scolding song with cadences less aggravated and more melodic, as if in triumph. This behaviour continues as more birds are chased out of the tree, followed by the loud musical anger that continued until the tree was empty of other birds, etc., etc. So that's the sort of thing that Edmund Sellis liked doing, and it heralded in Britain and in Europe a whole new concept observing animals rather than shooting them and classifying them. And you see the same sort of thing eventually in, you know, Desmond Morris's Man Watching and things like that. So yeah, he was a nice, quiet, but significant Pitville resident, which we wouldn't have known about unless I'd just seen his name on in a directory and known that the first person recorded to use the term bird watching in the English dictionary was a man with this strange name, Salou, and tying up the two and realising it was the same person.
0: Now your next track of music.
1: My next track, well, there were so many lieutenant colonels and generals who fought in either the Peninsula Campaign or at Waterloo for Wellington that I thought maybe my next track should be ABBA Waterloo.

0: the unmistakable sound of Waterloo by ABBA. So what's the future of the Pitfield History Project? Are you working on anything new at the moment?
1: Oh, it's non-stop. I'm working on house names in Pitville in the 19th century, which I think are very interesting. There was the ghost house, St. Anne's, used to be called Garden Reach when it was first built. And the reason it's called Garden Reach isn't because it's got a lovely garden that goes down to a dimpling stream at the end, but because the first person who lived there was called Henry Swinhoe, and he moved from Calcutta, and the suburb of Calcutta where he lived was called Garden Reach. So he called his name Garden Reach when he moved here. Once the word ghosts had been found there, people decided to change the name. Anyway, so yeah, I'm working on that. I also wrote an autobiography of my time at the dictionary called The Word Detective. The first couple of years I was in Cheltenham.
0: Yes, and you bought a copy of the book in.
1: Yeah, I bought a copy for the hospital. Yes, we're going to move the History Works project into the 20th century. Not the 21st century yet, but the 20th century. So we'll be looking at all sorts of directories and registers for the 20th century to capture even more people and see what they are up to. And whatever ideas people want to work on, really. Look online, look at Pitfield History online, and you'll find us there.
0: Good. So your final track.
1: My final track, I thought I'd sign out with a regretful goodbye with the Communards singing Don't Leave Me This Way.

0: That was Don't Leave Me This Way by the Communards. Well, my thanks to John Simpson for telling us about his life and for his choice of music. Hopefully, John, we'll see you in Pittville from time to time.
1: Why not? I'll be wandering up and down there. Nice to talk to you.
0: And you.

Me and My Music was presented by Colin Dickinson, and today his special guest was John Simpson. The theme music, Who Wants to Fall in Love, was written and played by Adrian Webster.

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Well, my daddy left home when I was three, and he didn't leave much to Ma and me. Just this old guitar and an empty bottle of booze. Now, I don't blame him because he run and hid, but the meanest thing that he ever did was before he left, he went and named me Sue. Well, he must have thought that it was quite a joke, and it got a lot of laughs from lots of folks. Seems I had to fight my whole life through. Some gal would giggle and I'd get red, and some guy'd laugh and I'd bust his head. I'll tell you, life ain't easy for a boy named Sue.

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Well, I knew that snake was my own sweet dad from a worn-out picture that my mother'd had. And I knew that scar on his cheek and his evil eye. He was big and bent and gray and old, and I looked at him and my blood ran cold. And I said, my name is Sue.

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I tell you, I fought tougher men, but I really can't remember when. He kicked like a mule and he bit like a crocodile. I heard him laugh and then I heard him cussing. He went for his gun and I pulled mine first. He stood there looking at me and I saw him smile. And he said, son, this world is rough, and if a man's gonna make it, he's gotta be tough. And I know I wouldn't be there to help you along. So I give you that name, and I said goodbye. I knew you'd have to get tough or die. And it's that name that helped to make you strong. Yeah. He said, now you just fought one hell of a fight, and I know you hate me, and you got the right to kill me now, and I wouldn't blame you if you do. But you ought to thank me before I die for the gravel in your guts and the spit in your eye, 'cause I'm the that named you Sue.

0: think about him now and then, every time I try and every time I win. And if I ever have a son, I think I'm gonna name him Bill or George, anything but Sue. I still ain't that man.
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2: Every year, over 300,000 people are diagnosed with cancer in the UK, facing many challenges, including exhausting treatments and difficult emotions. These challenges affect not only those with cancer, but their family and friends too. Maggie's is there for anyone living with or affected by cancer, offering an evidence-based programme of support that has been shown to strengthen physical and emotional well-being. Built alongside Cheltenham General Hospital, our centre is an uplifting place with qualified professional staff on hand to offer the support people need. Practical advice about cancer, its treatments, welfare benefits, blue badge applications, bereavement and emotional support. A friendly place to meet other people in a similar situation. Since 2000, our work has been commended by the NHS Cancer Plan, NICE and the Cancer Reform Strategy. 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Here's our number again, 01242 250 611. Maggie's, offering free practical, emotional and social support to people living with or affected by cancer.

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To you, the patients of Gloucestershire Royal and Cheltenham General Hospitals. 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
1: Norovirus is the most common cause of stomach bugs and can affect people of any age. Recognising the condition and taking action to prevent its spread is very important. The symptoms of a norovirus infection begin around 12 to 72 hours after you pick up the infection. Symptoms usually last for 12 to 60 hours, but sometimes longer. You may start to feel sick, and this is often followed by vomiting. Many patients will also get watery diarrhea, and some people will have flu-like symptoms. It is very infectious and is easily spread from person to person, and more likely to spread where people are in close proximity. Public places like hospitals and care homes are susceptible to outbreaks of norovirus and may result in ward closures and restricted visiting to help reduce the spread of infection. Do not visit people in hospitals or care homes until 72 hours after your symptoms have gone, and do not visit if you have been in contact with anyone in the last 3 days who has diarrhea or vomiting. Hey.

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1: 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Aimed at those over 18, one-to-one support is provided by a trained reading coach. You'll have 2 half-hour sessions a week in a local library, community centre or cafe that's easy for you both to get to. Following a tried and tested reading programme, you'll work at your own pace, always keeping in mind whatever your end goal may be. 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
1: I want to tell you about sepsis. Sepsis is a life-threatening condition. Last year, it killed 48,000 people in the UK. It can lead to shock, multiple organ failure, and even death if not recognised and treated promptly. There is no single sign or diagnostic test, and sepsis is indiscriminate. While it primarily affects very young children, older adults, and people with underlying health conditions, it can sometimes be triggered in those who are otherwise fit and healthy. Sepsis always starts with an infection, such as a chest or urinary tract infection. It is not known why some people develop sepsis in response to these common infections, whereas others don't. How do you spot sepsis in adults? They could have slurred speech or confusion, have extreme shivering or muscle pain, do not pass urine for a whole day, have severe breathlessness. They feel like they are going to die. 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If you or another adult develop any of these signs, it is important to seek urgent medical attention. If you are worried about an infection, call 111 or contact your GP. 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And just ask, could it be sepsis?

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And it kept running through my mind. 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
1: If you notice blood in your pee, don't ignore it. 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Chances are it's nothing serious, but it could be an early sign of kidney or bladder cancer. Finding it early makes it more treatable. So if you do notice blood in your pee, even just the once, don't make excuses. Tell your doctor straight away. Be clear on cancer.

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1: Ever felt like food is sticking when you swallow? 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Finding it early makes it more treatable, so don't learn to live with it. 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Be clear on cancer.

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1: I noticed a freckle that had got bigger.
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best known for its appearance in the film Fantasia, Dukakis's The Sorcerer's Apprentice, played by the National Youth Orchestra, from the CD Discover the Classics, Myths and Legends, opening the show for us today. Later in the programme, we'll have contributions from Paul Potts, Simon Rattle and Jonathan Ansell. But first, our featured composer keeps us in the world of movies, John Barry. Born in York in 1933, he spent his early years working in cinemas owned by his father. And over the years, he has written many soundtracks for major films and has won 10 Golden Globe Award nominations and 5 Oscars. And our first selection is indeed an Oscar winner. This is the main theme from Out of Africa.

John Barry conducting the John Barry Orchestra, and the main theme from Out of Africa. Our second selection is also an Oscar winner, and takes us from Africa to the Wild West, as the Royal Philharmonic Orchestra, conducted by Paul Bateman, performed the John Dunbar theme from Dances with Wolves.

John Barry's main title theme for the Michael Caine Stanley Baker 1964 film Zulu, played by the City of Prague Philharmonic. From all the vast body of work in the world of films, the one series that is most notably associated with John Barry's name is, of course, James Bond, for which he has written many themes. The quandary has been which one to play you, so why not all of them?

0: A huge number of James Bond themes designed to leave you shaken but not stirred, played by the BBC Concert Orchestra, conducted by Keith Lockhart, concluding our contributions today from our featured composer, John Barry.
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0: The Cider House Rules is a 1999 American romantic drama film based on John Irving's novel of the same name, and another film featured in this programme starring Michael Caine, which won 2 Academy Awards. The soundtrack was composed by Rachel Portman, and here we have the main title theme played for us by John Lenihan.

John Lenihan with the main title theme to Rachel Portman's soundtrack for the movie The Cider House Rules. Continuing our Hollywood theme today, our next piece of music has been recorded by many artists, ranging from popular music to opera. It comes from one of the classic 20th century movies, starring Robert De Niro and Meryl Streep, and is performed for us today by Paul Potts. This is the theme from The Deer Hunter, or Cavatina.

mainly heard as an instrumental, that's a rare vocal recording of the theme from The Deer Hunter, or Cavatina, from Paul Potts, from the CD One Chance. A double play now from Simon Rattle and the Birmingham Symphony Orchestra, both taken from the soundtrack to Kenneth Branagh's Henry V. Firstly, we have Upon the King, which portrays the king as he reflects upon the burdens of kingship on the eve of the Battle of Agincourt. Secondly, Non Nobis Domine, which is a short Latin hymn used as a prayer of thanksgiving and expression of humility.

Simon Rattle and the Birmingham Symphony Orchestra with Upon the King and Non Nobis Domine from Patrick Doyle's soundtrack for Henry V. You certainly can't say that this programme is short on culture, as we switch now from one film featuring Shakespeare to another, based on one of his most famous plays, Romeo and Juliet. Franco Zeffirelli's 1968 version, starring Leonard Whiting and Olivia Hussey, featured the love theme also known as A Time for Us, and lovingly performed here by Jonathan Ansell and Hayley Westenra.

Jonathan Ansell and Hayley Westerner with Un Giorno Per Noir from the CD A Tenor at the Movies. You've been listening to the best of British classical music with me, Peter Grogan. I've enjoyed your company today and I'll look forward to you joining me again. And I'll leave you with the Choir Girl and Ionaudi's I Giorni.

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3: Thank you, Colin. It's nice to be here today.
2: Good, and a lovely day it is too, isn't it?
3: Sun's shining, it's been a wonderful week. We're now complaining that we're a shortage of water in our garden at home at the moment.
2: And how are the snowdrops doing because of that? I think they're over now, aren't they?
3: The snowdrops are over now. They were as good as they've ever been this year because we had no frost really since Christmas, and all the other flowers were flowering with the snowdrops. So we had a wonderfully colourful garden this year with aconites and hellebores and snowflakes, and a lot of the flowering shrubs were actually in flower, which we don't normally get because we get late frosts up in the Cotswolds, and the flowering shrubs don't like it very much. But they were fine this year. I've never seen them looking better, actually.
2: Excellent. And I mean,